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1: This is folk singer Michael Jonathan. Join us on Woodsong's Front Porch. 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And from the hay farms to record deals, Charlie Overman. 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

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As a singer-songwriter myself, I love to hear the great American songbook played and sung by the people who wrote it and made it famous. 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
1: Oh, she wasn't, you know, on the fang to fake them pickles. She was the hoot the biggest, who's the biggest?
0: She's the hoolin' the biggle, the bing to go on the band, something again.
1: Big on the
0: biggle
1: and the rickback
0: wiggle.
1: Richard
0: hitting the hound, the wiggle for the wiggle.
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0: on the band, they got chilling on the band, they got little band, they bit band on the ground, they glass. Did it, got it, did it, hit it, hit it, hit it. She did it, she hit it, she bit it.
1: Oh, she bit it, she hit it. But with the titty, with the titty, with the titty, with the titty, with the titty,
0: with the titty, with the titty, with the titty, with the titty, with the titty, with the titty, with the titty, with the titty, with the titty, with the titty, with the titty, with the titty, with the titty, with the titty, with the titty, with the titty, with the titty, with the titty, with the titty, with the titty, with the titty, with the titty, with the titty, with the titty, with the titty, with the titty, with the titty, with the titty, with the titty, with the titty, with the titty, with the titty, with the titty, with the titty, with the titty, with the titty, with the titty, with the titty, with the titty, with the titty, with the titty, with the titty, with the titty, with the titty, with the titty, with the titty, with the titty, with the titty, with the titty, with the titty, with the titty, with the titty, with the titty, with the titty, with the titty, with the titty, with the titty, with the titty, with the titty, with the titty, with the titty, with the titty, with the titty, with the titty, with the titty, with the titty, with the titty, with the titty, with the titty, with the titty, with the titty, with the titty, with the titty, with the titty, with the titty, with the titty, with the titty, with the titty, with the titty, with the titty, with the titty, with

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1: This is folk singer Michael Jonathan. 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
2: 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That way, if you run into bad weather, a breakdown, or your cell phone battery dies, they'll have a good idea of where to come looking for you. 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

It is indeed a pleasure to be performing here for you this evening and to be working with three marvelous, marvelous musicians. It's Mr. Paul Humphrey, Mr. Lau Lathkinson, and Mr. Norman Simmons.

0: Hey, this is Chris Ramey, Director of Alumni Engagement at Freed Hardeman, and you're listening to 91.5 The Lion.
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Thank you very kindly. Thank you. Bobby Durham is suggesting the mood and the pace of the next tune, which you're about to do, an oldie in a brand new garment, Somewhere Over the Rainbow.

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Good morning. It is time for Gospel Sunday here on 91.5 The Lion. What follows will be a combination of gospel music, Christian sermons and programming, and a live broadcast from Henderson Church of Christ. If you're not able to attend a church service, we invite you to be our guest today as we celebrate our Lord. From all of us here at 91.5, God bless you and go with God. It's Gospel Sunday on WFHU Henderson, 91.5 The Lion.

0: This is episode number 3 in our mini-series as part of our Gospel Sunday lineup. It is a serialized history of a cappella gospel recording from the dawn of commercial recording at the turn of the 20th century up through the last vinyl records made by the Freed Hardeman College Chorus. We wrapped up episode 2 with some scarce, unconventional Vertical Path A records from 1918. I want to share one more with you before we move on to the Roaring Twenties. In episode 2, you heard the glowing review that the Columbia Record Catalog gave to the Chautauqua Preachers Quartet, and yet the final records of their career were made for the Vertical Path A label in the early months of 1918. The flip side of this record is our opening and closing theme to our series, and when we get to the end of the series, we'll play that whole record for you, so stay tuned. I'm sure you will recognize this one.
1: When the trumpet of the Lord shall sound,

In the first two episodes, we discussed the constant patent wars among the record companies in the early decades. Remember, there were two key patents held by the Victor Talking Machine Company and the Columbia Graphophone Company that amounted to a shared monopoly that kept everybody else from making conventional lateral records. When Pathé introduced their Sapphire Ball vertical records in 1914, a number of other small companies got into the disc business, copying the Pathé lead. The key patents had already expired for that technology, and by 1915, we had a significant number of outfits making Pathé knockoffs. Sonora, Brunswick, Aeolian, Vocalion, Jeanette, and OK were all in that mix. None of them were anything near successful. They broke even, and not much more, if that. The difference was that Victor and Columbia had the cash to recruit top entertainers like this.

0: love you, how I love you, my dear old 20. I'd give the world.
1: Legendary Metropolitan Opera tenor Enrico Caruso was Victor's champion, and his counterpart at Columbia was the toast of Broadway, Al Jolson. Personalities sold records then and now. We're fortunate in that these a cappella gospel records began at the very beginning. The history of gospel records is the history of records. Marshall McLuhan would be proud. It turns out that the cylinder that I thought was a demonstration record in episode one was actually part of the Columbia Records catalog for 1894, truly among the very first handful of commercial records ever made. The records we've shared thus far really were pioneers in the field. Most of these records, the Whitney Brothers, the Fisk and Tuskegee Singers, and the Chautauqua Preachers Quartet, sold very well between 1908 and 1917. It appears to me as though part of the reason they sold so well was because there was less competition than most of us might have thought. There were no records by the great symphony orchestras yet. There were only a handful of jazz records during this period. Popular as it is today, it seems incredible that there was no such thing as country music on records in those days. Anything that resembled what we know as country music today didn't appear until 1924. When it does, it will have an impact on gospel music, and we will have at least two fascinating tales to tell about that. But be patient. Stay tuned. Back to our chronology. Here is a mile marker for you. On May 21st, 1919, the board of directors of the National Teachers Normal and Business College bought it from the original investors and renamed it in their honor. Hence the name Freed Hardeman College was created. That same year, Jeanette and Brunswick broke with the pack of Vertical Path A records and began making standard lateral records in spite of the sacrosanct Victor and Columbia patent agreement. Victor sued, again. This time, however, Jeanette countersued, and to everybody's surprise, Victor lost. The monopoly was broken, and all of those vertical companies immediately converted to lateral records, and real competition began, just in time to capture the Roaring Twenties. Brunswick hit the ground running with their new lateral records and signed up some of the early stars of the big band era and early radio stars, including Jolson. They also broke new ground by making the first recordings of Sacred Harp, probably the first commercially issued recordings of shape note singing, back in 1922. I thought I was going to introduce the Sacred Harp shape note system after we got into the vinyl long play records, until this one showed up. Sacred Harp is a system of singing a cappella using shaped notes instead of conventional round notes, using the shapes to prescribe the pitch, with the shapes corresponding to the musical syllables do, re, mi, and so on. Typically, the chorus begins by singing the syllables first. This is Antioch, composer credits to E.C. Wood and Samuel Medley from the original Sacred Harp songbook, page 277. The singers on this Brunswick record are credited on the label as the original Sacred Harp Choir.

The flip side label states the composer credits for Easter Anthem are William Billings and Edward Young. William Billings was perhaps the first American composer of choral music, his most productive years being the American colonial period. As Sacred Harp music developed, much of his music was adopted by the Sacred Harp, this early recording being just one notable example. Billings was represented on record before most of his 18th century contemporaries. I find that interesting, if not significant.

No doubt any of you associated with Fried Hardeman are at least somewhat familiar with this favorite choral piece. It is "The Lord Bless You and Keep You." You may have seen the composer credits in your hymn book or on the song leader screen. It was written by Peter C. Lutkin. He taught music at Northwestern University in Evansville, Illinois from the 1880s through the 1920s and founded their a cappella chorus in 1906, one of the earliest permanent organizations of its kind in America. The concept caught on, and during the Great Depression, a cappella choirs had become a staple in choral programs in high schools, colleges, and universities all across the country. He was prolific in composing for the choir. This benediction, with its sevenfold amen, is his best-known piece.

While this might make a great closing piece for this episode of our serialized history of a cappella gospel recording, I have one recording of Lutkin himself from 1922 conducting his arrangement of Haydn's anthem, Quae cumque sum vera, translated as Whatever Things Are True from Philippians 4:8. It is now used as the Northwestern alma mater.

I have been asked to explain the emphasis on a cappella gospel and not just general gospel, southern gospel, like the Blackwood Brothers, for instance. Well, the simple answer is that that would be a violation of station policy. Now, these will slip through once in a while on syndicated or network programs, but as a rule, it would be a violation. And here's why. WFHU is owned and operated by Freed Hardeman University, which, in turn, is owned and operated by members of the Churches of Christ. As a matter of doctrine and practice, Churches of Christ do not use musical instruments in worship. Now, I could cite a lot of books why that is, but here it is in a nutshell. The New Testament is the framework upon which all Christian practice is built. Of all of the 12 verses in the New Testament which address music in any setting, singing is always named, and either by text or context, verbal communication of intelligent thought is always required. Whether it is in the form of praise and worship from mankind to God, or in the forms of teaching, admonishment, or exhortation between humans, intelligent communication of those ideas is always required, and no instrument can fulfill that requirement. That's it. This wraps up the third installment of our History of Acapella Gospel Recording. Next week, same time, same station, we'll pick up episode number 4. Questions, comments, complaints? Drop us an email at wfhu@fhu.edu. We'd love to hear from you.

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This is episode number 9 in our mini-series as part of our Gospel Sunday lineup. It is a serialized history of a cappella gospel recordings from the dawn of commercial recording at the turn of the 20th century up through the last vinyl records made by the Fried Hartman College Chorus. In our previous episode number 8, we landed in 1940. We played the first a cappella recording of any Albert Brumley tune. A friend of mine heard that program, and being a major fan of Albert E. Brumley, he called and we compared notes. That's when we discovered that the J.M. Gates recording of I'll Fly Away was the only a cappella recording of any Albert Brumley song during the 78 RPM era. Another friend of mine, who is a professional archivist at another university, has been listening to these programs also, and he called me earlier this week. In our discussion of the things I found while researching the earliest recordings of Albert Brumley tunes, he encouraged me to make brief reference to those things that are something of a tangent but still closely related to the subject at hand. His rationale was that even if I don't have time to really dig into the subject, somebody else might not know what it was a potential area for research, and if I leave a few breadcrumbs along the trail, maybe somebody else will pick that up. Well, such is the next tale. Looking at the context of the J.M. Gates recording of I'll Fly Away, I discovered that it was also one of the very early examples of any black gospel group recording any song of white origin. From the early 1900s until 1939, I found black groups recording only spirituals or jubilee songs or occasional novelties, but never any hymns by Fanny Crosby or anybody like that. By 1939, there were a handful of standard old 19th century hymns like What a Friend We Have in Jesus that were recorded by some of the black groups. The J.M. Gates recording of I'll Fly Away was then among the earliest such recordings. Now, whether that decision was made by the singers or by the record company, that remains a mystery. From my study of early jazz and big band records, we do know that the record companies exerted great power in those kinds of decisions. There is an interview with one of the fellows that played in the great Fletcher Henderson band where he complained that their band had a beautiful arrangement of some waltz that he said was a major hit with their audiences in live performances and on radio, normally an indicator of a potential hit record. But the record company refused to record it, saying, if we want stuff like that, we'll call in Nat Shilkret, Shilkret being the house orchestra director. Well, now you know what I know. Chronologically, we have arrived in 1941, the year of America's entry into World War II. Like everything else, the war had a profound impact on the record business. The first problem to pop up was the fact that after the Japanese attack on Pearl Harbor and all the declarations of war that followed it, the entire supply of shellac was now behind enemy lines. Shellac was the major ingredient in making phonograph records in those days. Rationing of all kinds of stuff began almost immediately, and by January of 1942, the record companies were limited to a ration of only 10% of what they had used in 1941. Lawrence Welk told a very graphic story about the afternoon he came home from his golf game, and there were two telegrams on his desk. The first one was from the editor of Billboard magazine congratulating him on having the most played hit record on the radio for the last 2 weeks, and the other telegram was from the president of Decca Records informing him that it looked like he had a hit record on his hands, except that the company had run out of shellac. The record companies attempted to make up the difference by asking people to bring in their old records that they didn't want anymore and recycle them at record stores. There's a story in the Chester County Independent from July of 1943 announcing that the Tally store was a collection point for record recycling. There seems to be several reasons why people sing a cappella. Religious conviction is one. In episode number 2, I laid out the reasons why Churches of Christ used a cappella music only. It is a unique musical sound that many simply find appealing. In the 21st century, there is modern Ivy League scholarship which indicates that singing in groups has a positive psychological and social benefit well beyond what we would ever have understood before. This might very well explain the popularity of the barbershop groups, the Sacred Harp groups, and other community singing groups that exist to this day. Tradition certainly would be on that list of reasons to sing a cappella, especially if one considers that the spirituals were created in the work fields among people who would have had little or no access to musical instruments of any kind, especially during work hours. Those songs were particularly good at the verbal communication element of singing, especially since so often those words had parallel meanings to their creators.
And sometimes folks had no choice but to sing a cappella, hence our next story. As if the shellac shortage wasn't enough, in 1942, James Caesar Petrillo, the president of the American Federation of Musicians, called a strike against the record companies because he wanted a larger royalty on each record sold. Records had started selling again in the late 1930s, and by 1941, Glenn Miller cranked out the first million-selling record since 1927. Petrillo saw this as his opportunity to cash in. Claiming that records and jukeboxes were depriving musicians of employment, Petrillo said he wanted to create a fund for out-of-work musicians. The record companies and virtually every other American thought this was extortion, especially during wartime, and they refused. It went on for 2 years, and it's still the longest strike in the history of American entertainment. The irony, of course, is that there were no out-of-work musicians in 1942. The draft got first dibs on all of them, and the big bands gobbled up the few that were left. But Petrillo persisted, and even Franklin Roosevelt couldn't stop him. The strike was called for August 1st of 1942. A few years later, it was ruled illegal, and that's another story for another program. Singers and even some instrumentalists, including harmonica players, were excluded from union membership, so on the surface it would appear that they were not affected. You might even think that a cappella gospel groups would then have the field all to themselves. While that would seem to make some sense, remember that a cappella records didn't sell very well at all during the 1930s, and even with zero competition, there was no guarantee that they would sell in the 1940s either. Existing evidence also suggests that the union had already issued warnings against anyone who wanted to try something like that. But there were some exceptions. Suddenly we had a crop of new singers, now separated from the big bands, and the publishing companies really wanted their new songs made available right away, and they worked out a few deals that would accommodate that. They arranged for a cappella choirs to accompany some of these pop singers on a double handful of records. There was Dick Hames, who had sung for Benny Goodman, Harry James, and Tommy Dorsey before striking out on his own, just in time to be welcomed by the recording band. Decca teamed him up with an existing vocal group that just left their piano player behind, and they made a few records. Perry Como's first solo records were a cappella, as were Frank Sinatra's. Even the Grandmaster, Bing Crosby, made two records like that from a brand new hot Broadway show called Oklahoma. And there are some a cappella souvenirs of World War II recorded by Miss Dinah Shore from Winchester, Tennessee.

there were only some 4 dozen of these records made during the entire 2 years of the strike. While I did not find any genuine a cappella gospel records, I did find 4 sides recorded by 2 gospel groups that were wartime novelties, but performed in the gospel style. To assuage any curiosity that may be out there, we'll play just a small portion of each of these for historical context.

beast of burden, that he'd never rest contented till they had driven him from the land. So we called the Yanks and English and proceeded to extinguish the Fuhrer and his vermin. This is how

When the war was over, there was no such thing as back to normal, but as usual, there was a new normal. Part of that, for our discussion, was that there were a few more a cappella gospel records being made immediately after the war, but I also find a resurgence of a cappella choral music recordings. Long one of America's most respected choral conductors, Fred Waring was rejected by the Penn State Glee Club at every audition. He finally found success as a bandleader in the 1920s. His orchestra always featured a number of singers, and as the years went by, that handful of singers for the dance band became part of the famous Waring's Pennsylvanians, including a full orchestra and a glee club or two. Of all of his considerable output on record, however, I have found only one a cappella choral record. My wife pointed out to me that this could well have been the theme song for Dixon Hall on the Freed Hardeman campus, because Miss Laura Laycook had the girls sing this at the beginning of every dormitory devotional. This is an a cappella performance, but you might hear the town clock in the background. I always thought of it as the college bell tower.

One of the great legendary names in choral music to this day is Robert Shaw. He got his start immediately after the war, and a wonderful record like this one from December of 1945 certainly gave his career a jump start.

If you remember our discussion of and the records we played by James Reese Europe and his 369th Infantry Regiment during World War I, that story has a near parallel in World War II. The DePauw Infantry Chorus, the first musical aggregation to come out of the Second World War, traces its origins to Fort Dix, New Jersey in 1942. Its organizers were a group of black enlisted men, members of the 372nd Regiment, who by day carried out their army assignments as riflemen, cooks, communications specialists, and so on. Evenings, they gathered in mess halls, chapels, bandstands, or wherever they could find a place to rehearse. In time, they were called upon to provide entertainment for their fellow GIs and then take part in war bond rallies and radio programs. Early in 1944, the 372nd Regiment was alerted for the Pacific and transferred to a departure station in Arizona. At that same time, a distinguished musician, Captain Leonard DePauw, who had been on special duty with the Army Air Force, was assigned to the regiment and put in charge of the chorus. DePauw's background is remarkable. A graduate of Columbia University and the Institute of Musical Art, he was for a time an associate conductor of the famous Hall Johnson Choir, from whom we heard in a previous episode. In 1942, he went to Hollywood to conduct for a number of motion pictures. While he was there, he enlisted as a private in the infantry. When he asked for overseas duty, he was assigned to the 372nd Regiment. In the winter of 1945, the chorus gave a special concert for the Pacific High Command and was soon made an independent unit. Upon discharge, the men remained together and toured under the name of DePauw's Infantry Chorus for another dozen or so years. Shortly after the war, they made a remarkable album of 3 12-inch 78 RPM records for Columbia. I found this copy in a Henderson flea market. As soon as I cleaned it up and played it, it became one of the prizes of the whole collection. We can't play the whole thing, but I was immediately struck by the presence of at least 6 pieces of music that the Freed Hardeman Chorus under Kelly Doyle would perform many times during Doyle's 36-year tenure. It ranges from a spiritual all the way to a Russian choral piece that Doyle seems to have loved.

Thank you.

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Next week, same time, same station, we'll pick up episode number 10. 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

This hour of gospel singing is brought to you by the Broad Street Church of Christ. 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
2: 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He was an American composer and is regarded as the first American choral composer and leading member of the first New England school. 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
3: 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For almost 90 years, we have been on the air. 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We are under the oversight of the elders of the West Fayetteville, Tennessee Church of Christ at P.O. Box 118, Fayetteville, Tennessee 37334. We're grateful to hear from our listeners. Some indeed write us. 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Thank you again for being with us today, and now let's begin with a verse from Galatians 4 and verse 16. The Apostle Paul said, "Have I therefore become your enemy because I tell you the truth?" The Apostle Paul had dealt with a number of factors that were pulling away young Christians scattered throughout Galatia. The compassion of Paul was evident, although the content that he would bring forth was challenging, yet the words and teaching were for their good. Friends, there are times that truth does hurt, but it is still truth, and truth is always good. When they were pricked in the heart in Acts chapter 2, verses 36 and 37, Peter had the solution for the heart. When they were pricked in the heart that they had crucified the Christ and said, "What shall we do? Men and brethren, what shall we do?" Peter had the answer. "Repent and be baptized, every one of you, in the name of Jesus Christ for the remission of your sins, and you shall receive the gift of the Holy Spirit." In Hebrews 4 and verse 12, the Bible says, "For the word of God is quick and powerful and sharper than any two-edged sword, piercing even to the dividing asunder of soul and spirit and of the joints and marrow, and is a discerner of the thoughts and intents of the heart." Truth will free us. John 8, verse 32. Jesus said, "You shall know the truth, and the truth shall make you free." The truth will free us and will keep one free. So, dear friends, when we talk about the truth and we bring forth matters of truth, it's honest, it's pure, and we know it's the best God will have for us. Now today, kind friends, beloved listeners, I am presenting a statement that very well may hurt, it may disappoint, it may even anger one. But in light of Scripture, wherein the truth is, and the truth is the Scripture, this statement needs to be understood and accepted because of its eternal consequence. Here it is. Dear friends, not everybody is going to heaven. From the very outset, let's note a number of arguments against this truth. For example, there is the teaching of universalism, the idea that everyone will go to heaven eventually and regardless of their conduct on earth, good or bad. Well, friends, this is a false doctrine of man and not a faithful doctrine of God, as we shall see. How about this statement? I don't need to go to church to be saved. I've had many individuals share that to me. You probably feel that way. May I suggest this to you? In Acts 2 and verse 47, the Bible reminds us how the Lord added to the church daily such as should be saved. You see, friends, the saved are in the church. So if someone says, I don't need to go to church to be saved, they're saying they can be saved outside the church. And friends, the Bible does not support that. Also, a little side note here. Sometimes we use the phrase go to church, and we understand what is meant by that, to go and to assemble where the church is located. But you know, folks, we don't go to church, for the church is the people that are saved. The church is comprised of people. Go to worship, go to assemble with the church. Well, that's a more accurate statement. Would you not agree? How about this one? Give me Jesus, but not the church. Dear friends, that can't work. Someone says, well, I've been doing it all my life. Well, kind friend, with all due respect, you're doing it wrong. Give me Jesus, but not the church. Well, you can't do that. Here's why. In Ephesians 1, 22 and 23, the Bible says, how God had put all things under the feet of Christ and gave him to be head over all things to the church, which is his body, the fullness of him that fills all in all. The head is attached to the body. In Colossians 1:18, he is the head of the body, the church, who is the beginning, the firstborn from the dead, that in all things he might have the preeminence. So, dear friends, if someone says, give me Jesus, but not the church, they're saying, give me the head, but I want no part of the body. Dear friends, there is nothing that will survive when you separate the head from the body. So give me Jesus, but not the church. That's not God's plan either. How about this one? Many people accuse Christians of being intolerant and exclusive. Well, dear friends, may we submit to you that Christians are tolerant as God is tolerant. It is amazing of those that plead for tolerance that they are not willing to be tolerant toward others who may disagree with them. Be tolerant for me, but I don't have to be tolerant for you, is the message that comes forth. And friends, Christians are as exclusive and inclusive as God is exclusive and inclusive. All one can do is abide by the work of truth, the Holy Bible, that God has brought forth. So, dear friends, as far as tolerance, Christians are as tolerant as God is. And also, as far as being exclusive and inclusive, as God directs through his word. Here's another one. When we die, we will all go to heaven because this is hell on earth. I heard that statement made one time by a man I greatly respected, and I'll never forget a fellow nearby that was listening said, well, that's not the way my Bible reads. Dear friends, no matter how tough things get this day and age on this physical earth, it does not compare with what is prepared for the devil and his angels. 2 Thessalonians 1, 7 through 9, and Matthew 25, 31 through 46. I submit to you that the Gnosticism taught from 1 John, or the Gnosticism that John refuted, is also a situation that someone says everybody is going to heaven when that's not the case. But you know, John dealt with that in the first century. John said in 1 John, he dealt with the Gnosticism, or the teaching that if you sinned, that's the evil physical part of your body. It has nothing to do with the spiritual part of your body. The spirit is good, the physical is bad. Well, friends, that sounds a lot like a once saved, always saved doctrine, which apparently has its roots in Gnosticism. The spirit's good, the flesh is bad. When you sin, it is the flesh and not the spirit. I had an individual engaging in alcohol tell me that if Jesus came back, he'd go to heaven because God knew that he loved him. Well, dear friends, if we love him, we'll keep his commandments, John 14:15. So when I make the statement, not everybody is going to heaven, obviously, you see, I have a lot of opposition, or shall we say, God has a lot of opposition. Someone may ask, how can you say not everybody is going to heaven? Well, dear friends, it's not what I say. It's what the Scripture says. And let's see what God has to say on that matter. Before we continue in this discussion, I want to pause and hear a few words from our good friend and brother, Jay Webb.
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3: How can it be said that not everybody is going to heaven? Number one, the teaching of the Lord says so. Listen to the words of Jesus Christ in Luke 13:23 and 24. Then one said to him, Lord, are there few who are saved? And he said to them, strive to enter through the narrow gate, for many, I say to you, will seek to enter and will not be able. Those are the words of Jesus. What about the parallel in Matthew 7:13 and 14? Enter by the narrow gate. For wide is the gate and broad is the way that leads to destruction, and there are many who go in by it. Because narrow is the gate and difficult is the way which leads to life, and there are few who find it. When we think about the parable of the sower and the seed in Luke 8:5-15, and Jesus' explanation in the parallel of the parable in verses 11-15, shall I say, dear friends, when you look, only 25% of those were saved. Now, friends, we could stop here and it would be sufficient and our broadcast would conclude. But might we press onward? Second, how can it be said that not everybody is going to heaven? Well, not only because the teaching of the Lord says so, but the return of the Lord says so. In 2 Thessalonians 1:7-9, as we noted earlier, in flaming fire he takes vengeance on them that know not God and that obey not the gospel of our Lord Jesus Christ. Even Peter in 1 Peter 4:17-18 said, for the time is come that judgment must begin at the house of God, and if it first begin at us, what shall the end be of them that obey not the gospel of God? And if the righteous scarcely be saved, where shall the ungodly and the sinner appear? Now, dear friends, in this we should rise up and pay attention. For Peter mentions that the righteous would scarcely be saved. That is alarming. So right here, folks, we're seeing not everybody is going to heaven. The teaching of the Lord says so. His return says so. Let's look at a third one. How can it be said that not everybody is going to heaven? Well, the judgment of the Lord says so. In Matthew 25, the entire chapter deals with being prepared. The teaching of the virgins, the five wise, the five foolish. The men, the servants given the talents, one 5 talents, one 2, and one received 1 talent. How the separating of the sheep from the goats. Dear friends, when you look throughout that chapter, those that are unprepared are not going to heaven. We learn that from the foolish virgins that tarried, that waited until the last minute, and then it was too late for them to do what they should have been doing. And the man of the talents, well, the 5-talent man developed his. He was working until his master returned. And then the 2-talent man working until his master returned. The 1-talent man, he just went and hid his, went on and did his way. Then when the master came back, he said, here it is. I'm giving back to you what you gave to me. didn't lose anything. Ha ha, but you didn't gain anything, and in overall, you did lose. Well, in verse 46, the summary is this from Matthew 25. And these shall go away into everlasting punishment, but the righteous into life eternal. Dear friends, the entire chapter of Matthew 25 that deals with the judgment of the Lord and the end of the times, how can it be said that not everybody is going to heaven? Well, the judgment of the Lord says so. Okay, friends, let's review for just a second. The teaching of the Lord, the return of the Lord, the judgment of the Lord says not everybody is going to heaven. Dear friends, may I give you a fourth one? How can it be said that not everybody is going to heaven? Well, the forgiveness of the Lord says so. In 1 Timothy chapter 2, the latter part of verse 3 into verse 4, God our Savior, who desires all men to be saved and to come to the knowledge of the truth. God wants everybody to go to heaven, but not everybody will. It's not because of God's choice, it's because of our choice. And things that have deceived us that we talked about as we began our broadcast. In 2 Peter 3:9, the Lord is not slack concerning his promise, as some count slackness, but is long-suffering toward us, not willing that any should perish, but that all should come to repentance. Okay, friends, what about those that failed to come to repentance? What about those in Acts chapter 2 when they were pricked in their heart and said, Men and brethren, what shall we do? And when Peter told them what they should do, what if they refused to do it? Well, dear friends, they would not be saved. You see, not everybody is going to heaven. In John 3:16, For God so loved the world that he gave his only begotten Son, that whoever believes in him should not perish but have everlasting life. Now, pause and think with me, friends. Does the beauty of forgiveness remain as strong today? And why would we need forgiveness if everybody is going to heaven? Dear friends, let's think on these things. Now, have we prompted you to think, well, you know, wait a minute now, Brother Jeff. I've got to look at this a little bit more. Well, dear friends, we hope this will move you to study, to look at the Word of God. I want to pause here. It's just appropriate at this point. I'd like for our J-Webb to return, and he has our free Bible study course that's available by mail. It seems like daily we fulfill this request for this study. It's free, doesn't cost a thing. We'd love for you to give it a try. And let's begin there, so I'm going to pause and hear a message from our J-Webb.
5: 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That's it. You may also go to our website at internationalgospelhour.com, click on the Contact tab, and leave us the same information, name, address, and type Home Study in the message box. We'll send it right away. Thank you for your interest in the things that be of God.
3: How can it be said that not everybody is going to heaven? 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Listen to Ephesians 2, 8 and 9. Paul is writing to the Christians at Ephesus, and he says, For by grace you have been saved through faith, and that not of yourselves, it is the gift of God, not of works, lest anyone should boast. For we are his workmanship, created in Christ Jesus for good works, which God prepared beforehand that we should walk in them. You see, the grace of God will save an individual through faith. Listen to Titus in Titus 2, 11 through 14. For the grace of God that brings salvation has appeared to all men, teaching us that, denying ungodliness and worldly lust, we should live soberly, righteously, and godly in the present age, looking for that blessed hope and glorious appearing of our great God and Savior Jesus Christ, who gave himself for us that he might redeem us from every lawless deed and purify for himself his own people zealous for good works. The grace of God, friends, teaches us to deny and to live and to look and to live a faithful life for God. Well, what if a person fails to deny ungodliness and worldly lust? They're not living right. They're not looking for the return of the Lord. Not everybody is going to heaven, friends. Now, so far, the teaching of the Lord says so, the return of the Lord, the judgment of the Lord, the forgiveness of the Lord, the grace of the Lord. Number 6, how can it be said that not everybody is going to heaven? Well, friends, the salvation of the Lord says so. For example, what if a person fails to believe in God? Will they be saved? Hebrews 11:6 says, "But without faith it is impossible to please him. For he who comes to God must believe that he is, and that he is a rewarder of those who diligently seek him." Well, when you break that verse down, where there is no faith, there is no pleasing God. Where there is no faith, there is no coming to God. When there is no faith, there is no seeking God. And when there is no seeking, there is no reward. Dear friends, we must believe in God and believe in his word, and that's where it begins. Now, someone says, well, if a person believes in God, will they be saved? Well, dear friends, faith alone does not save. Remember, in James 2:19, the devils believe, and yet they tremble. And in John 12:42 and 43, there were those that believed on him but failed to confess Christ, lest they be cast out of the synagogue. Faith will move us toward obedience. Remember, when we come to God, we believe, and those that diligently seek him. When we seek through faith, we do note the command that Peter brought forth in Acts 2, verse 38 of repentance, of what Jesus said in Luke 13 and verse 5. I tell you no, but unless you repent, you will all likewise perish. The word unless stands forth, if one fails to repent, one will not be saved. An individual that changes his decision is now changing his direction. In Romans 10:10 through 13, we understand, for with the heart one believes unto righteousness, and with the mouth confession is made unto salvation. For the scripture says, whoever believes on him will not be put to shame. For there is no distinction between Jew and Greek. For the same Lord over all is rich to all who call upon him. For whoever calls on the name of the Lord shall be saved. Well, dear friends, we note here from our faith that confession is made unto. It's not quite there as far as salvation goes, but confession is to be made because Jesus commanded confession of him in Matthew 10:32 and 33, and in Matthew 16 and verse 16, as well as Acts 8 and verse 37, the declaration that he is the Christ, the Son of the living God, and we make that confession in believing in him that Jesus Christ is the Son of God. Calling on the name of the Lord, if anybody were to understand this, it's the Apostle Paul. For back in Acts chapter 2 and verse 21, this statement was preached by Peter on the day of Pentecost, that you are to call on the name of the Lord. And Paul taught this in Acts 22:16, and even as we see here in Romans 10:13. The answer of calling on the name of the Lord, dear friends, is baptism. Wait a minute. Whoever calls on the name of the Lord shall be saved. Well, when Peter preached calling on the name of the Lord in Acts 2:21, and they asked him in Acts 2 and verse 37, men and brethren, what shall we do? Peter said, repent and be baptized, every one of you, in the name of Jesus Christ, for the remission of your sins. In Acts 22 and verse 16, when Paul told of his conversion, how he stated, Ananias looked at him and said, Saul, why do you tarry? Why do you wait? Arise and be baptized and wash away thy sins, calling on the name of the Lord. Dear friends, there's a big difference in calling on and calling out. And when we see in Mark 16:16 that he that believes and is baptized shall be saved, we tie in the parallel of Acts 2 and verse 38 and how they were added to the church daily, such as should be saved, we understand that baptism is of necessity. And then, dear friends, in baptism, according to Romans 6:3 through 6, we crucify the old man of sin, we put him to death, we leave him there, and we're raised to walk in a newness of life. That's when we come out of the waters of baptism. So, dear friends, how can it be said that not everybody is going to heaven? Well, unless we believe in Christ, repent of our sins, make a confession of faith, and we're baptized into Christ. Dear friends, we cannot go to heaven. The salvation of the Lord says so. Now, when you put all this together, how can it be said that not everybody is going to heaven? Well, the teaching of the Lord says so. The return of the Lord says so. The judgment of the Lord says so. The forgiveness of the Lord says so. The grace of the Lord says so. And the salvation of the Lord says so. All from the Scripture. Pretty overwhelming. Dear friends, nobody wants to miss heaven. We'd love to send you the free Bible study course available by mail. 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
1: This week, we've been celebrating the 250th anniversary of the United States of America. Hello, I'm Phil Sanders, and this is a Bible study in search of the Lord's way. God rules over all nations. How does God deal with the nations He rules over?
2: In all the hurry and hustle and confusion of modern living, the Lord has the way. 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We invite you to join us in search of the Lord's way with Phil Sanders.
1: Welcome to In Search of the Lord's Way. We're here to search the Scriptures for God's will. The God of the Bible is the source of all wisdom and knowledge. David prayed in 1 Chronicles 29:11-12, "Yours, O Lord, is the greatness and the power and the glory and the victory and the majesty. Indeed, everything that is in the heavens and the earth, yours is the dominion, O Lord, and you exalt yourself as head over all. Both riches and honor come from you, and you rule over all, and in your hand is power and might, and it lies in your hand to make great and to strengthen everyone." Oh, we'd love to hear from you, and we want to be a part of your life each week. This weekend, the United States of America celebrates 250 years since its Declaration of Independence in 1776. The founders of this nation often quoted Scripture and pointed to the God of the Bible. Thomas Jefferson, with others, wrote, "We hold these truths to be self-evident, that all men are created equal, and that they're endowed by their Creator with certain unalienable rights. Among these are life, liberty, and the pursuit of happiness." On September 6, 1774, the Continental Congress voted to open Congress with Scripture reading and prayer. Did you know they were kneeling, bowed with reverence, and praying in the name of Jesus Christ? This was not a church service. This was in their hearts. Who was kneeling? Patriots like George Washington, Patrick Henry, Samuel Adams, Benjamin Franklin, and John Jay. Did you know that they began every day with prayer at 9 o'clock? They sought the wisdom and favor of God. They knew that without the help of God, they could not achieve anything. They knew that it's God who plants nations and uproots them. He is the ruler of all in every nation. Now, we offer this study, One Nation Under God, free. And if you'd like a printed copy and live in the United States, mail your request to In Search of the Lord's Way, Post Office Box 371, Edmond, Oklahoma 73083. 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You can also see us on YouTube. We'll now worship in song. We'll read from Jeremiah 18:7-10 and examine how God deals with nations.

Our reading today comes from the prophet Jeremiah, chapter 18, verses 7 to 10, and they reflect the heart of God as He deals with the nations. At one moment, I might speak concerning a nation or concerning a kingdom to uproot, to pull down, or to destroy it. If that nation against which I have spoken turns from its evil, I will relent concerning the calamity I plan to bring on it. Or at another moment, I might speak concerning a nation or concerning a kingdom to build up or to plant it. If it does evil in my sight by not obeying my voice, then I will think better of the good with which I had promised to bless it. That's God's warning for us. Let's think and live like we ought to live before the Lord. Let's pray together. Heavenly Father, we're thankful that You make known Your will to us. Father, help us to listen to Your words, to take them seriously, and to live lives that please You and give glory and honor to Your name. Help us to love You with all our heart and soul. In Jesus' name, amen.

Psalm 11:10 says that the fear of the Lord is the beginning of wisdom. A good understanding have all those who do His commandments. His praise endures forever. Again, Ecclesiastes 12:13 reminds us, fear God and keep His commandments, for this is the whole duty of man. To fear the Lord means we take His words and His warnings to heart and observe His commandments carefully, realizing that God means what He says. We respect and love Him, so we make it our priority to do His will. Nations are often filled with some who take God seriously and others who don't. And according to the American Worldview Inventory of 2024, the don'ts are defined as people who don't know if a God exists, or don't believe that a God exists, or they don't care if a God exists. Don'ts make up about 25% of the adult population in America. In the 8th century B.C., Isaiah described Israel in chapter 1, verse 3 to 4. The ox knows its owner, and the donkey its master's crib. But Israel does not know. My people do not understand. Ah, sinful nation, a people laden with iniquity, offspring of evildoers, children who deal corruptly. They have forsaken the Lord. They have despised the Holy One of Israel. They are utterly estranged. The prophet told them plainly in Isaiah 1:15 to 17, when you spread out your hands, I will hide my eyes from you. Even though you make many prayers, I will not listen. Your hands are full of blood. Wash yourselves. Make yourselves clean. Remove the evil of your deeds from before my eyes. Cease to do evil. Learn to do good. Seek justice. Correct oppression. Bring justice to the fatherless. Plead the widow's cause. Because they had become a corrupt people, God would not hear their prayers, but urged them to cease their evil. He frankly confronts them in verses 18 to 20. Come now, let us reason together, says the Lord. Though your sins are like scarlet, they shall be white as snow. Though they're red like crimson, they shall become like wool. Now, if you're willing and obedient, then you shall eat the good of the land. But if you refuse and rebel, you shall be eaten by the sword. For the mouth of the Lord God has spoken. God's compassion gives us an opportunity to repent and to change our lives from evil to obedient. He'll bless us when we do His will. But if we refuse and rebel, we'll suffer punishment. We are free will agents, after all, and we choose whether we will serve God or serve sin. When Solomon became king over Israel, he prayed to God on behalf of the people in 2 Chronicles 6:36 to 39. When they sin against you, for there is no man who does not sin, and you're angry with them and deliver them to an enemy, so that they take them away captive to a land far off or near, if they take thought in the land where they're taken captive, and repent and make supplication to you in the land of their captivity, saying, we have sinned, we have committed iniquity, and have acted wickedly. If they return to you with all their heart and with all their soul in the land of their captivity, where they have been taken captive, and pray toward their land which you have given to their fathers, and the city which you have chosen, and toward the house which I have built for your name, then hear from heaven, he says, for from your dwelling place their prayers and supplications, and maintain their cause, and forgive your people who have sinned against you. God's answer to Solomon came in 2 Chronicles 7:13 to 14. He says, If I shut up the heavens so that there's no rain, or if I command the locusts to devour the land, or if I send pestilence among my people, and my people who are called by my name humble themselves and pray and seek my face and turn from their wicked ways, then I will hear from heaven and will forgive their sin and heal their land. Does our nation, or your nation, because we speak to people across the world,
Does your nation need to humble itself and seek God's face? This message is going global these days. And I wonder, wherever you live, if your nation needs to humble themselves, pray, and seek God's favor. Whether we serve God or not matters greatly. Those who are right with God need to stand up and say so. If we remain silent, we can be sure that those who serve sin and serve Satan will speak even louder and influence the young and the innocent to choose evil pleasures. We need a revival of faith and a return to the God who gives us life and freedom from the evil that's in this world. When a people turn away from God to follow false gods and evil, they commit the same error as did Judah in the 7th century B.C. The Lord declared in Jeremiah 2 and verse 13, "For my people have committed two evils. They have forsaken me, the fountain of living waters, to hew for themselves cisterns, broken cisterns that can hold no water." In the dry areas of Israel, the people dug out cisterns or pits to catch every drop of the rain. They sealed the inside to keep the water from leaking. But if the least crack formed in the cistern, they would lose what little water they had and they will suffer. Our God is like a fountain of living water. And when a person delights in God and His Word, he prospers. Psalm 1 verses 2 and 3 speaks of the man who is blessed by God. But his delight is in the law of the Lord, and in His law he meditates day and night. He will be like a tree firmly planted by streams of water, which yields its fruit in its season, and its leaf does not wither. And in whatever he does, he prospers. God will certainly bless those who are close to Him and take His words seriously. Psalm 145, 17 to 20 says that the Lord is righteous in all His ways and kind in all His deeds. The Lord is near to all who call upon Him, to all who call upon Him in truth. He will fulfill the desire of those who fear Him. He will also hear their cry and save them. The Lord keeps all who love Him, but all the wicked He will destroy. The Lord Jesus proclaimed in John 15, 7, that if you abide in me and my words abide in you, ask whatever you wish and it will be done for you. Now, prior to the time of Christ, the Jews were the people of God and other nations often fought against them. Jeremiah 12, 14 to 17 says, "Thus says the Lord concerning all my wicked neighbors who strike at the inheritance with which I have endowed my people Israel. Behold, I'm about to uproot them from their land and will uproot the house of Judah from among them. And it will come about that after I have uprooted them, I will again have compassion on them and I will bring them back, each one to his inheritance and each one to his land. Then, if they will really learn the ways of my people, to swear by my name as the Lord lives, even as they taught my people to swear by Baal, they'll be built up in the midst of my people. But if they will not listen, then I will uproot that nation, uproot and destroy it, declares the Lord." Nebuchadnezzar, the king of Babylon, did conquer and uproot the people of Judah. Jerusalem was completely destroyed, including the temple, in 586 B.C. The Jews, however, did return to their land, and this prophecy was fulfilled. Nineveh, the capital of Assyria, was a wicked city. And God told Jonah in Jonah 1 and verse 2, "Arise and go to Nineveh, the great city, and cry against it, for their wickedness has come up before me." Now, this phrase carries weight. Their wickedness had reached a high degree or the highest pitch, suggesting a moral corruption so pervasive it demanded divine attention. Nineveh was known for its violent savagery. There was a violence in their hands. Jonah reluctantly went to Nineveh. In Jonah 3, verses 4 to 10, the Bible says, "And then Jonah began to go through the city one day's walk,
And he cried out and he said, yet 40 days and Nineveh will be overthrown. Then the people of Nineveh believed in God, and they called a fast and put on sackcloth from the greatest to the least of them. When the word reached the king of Nineveh, he arose from his throne, laid aside his robe from him, covered himself with sackcloth, and sat on the ashes. Oh, he issued a proclamation, and it said, in Nineveh, by the decree of the king and his nobles, let not man, beast, herd, or flock taste a thing. Do not let them eat or drink water. But both man and beast must be covered with sackcloth. And let men call on God earnestly, that each may turn from his wicked way and from the violence which is in his hands. Who knows? God may turn and relent and withdraw his burning anger so that we will not perish. When God saw their deeds, that they turned from their wicked way, then God relented concerning the calamity which he had declared he would bring upon them, and he did not do it. Mothers and fathers, put away your sins and live for the Lord, so that your children will know how we live matters. Young people, find the Lord and follow Him. Find a Church of Christ and study the Word of God. Start praying daily. As the people go, so goes the nation. And if you live a godless life, will your children have hope? Israel sowed the wind and reaped the whirlwind, Hosea 8 and verse 7. Why was it that way? Well, Hosea explained in Hosea 4 and verse 6, my people are destroyed for a lack of knowledge. And because you have rejected knowledge, God says, I will also reject you from being my priest. Since you have forgotten the law of your God, I also will forget your children. Oh my, when we forget God and don't care, we leave a horrible heritage for our children. My friend Greg Tidwell recently wrote a book, I Want My Children to Go to Heaven. What will your legacy be without Christ? Where will you spend eternity? A Christianity that never addresses sin or never addresses obedience to Christ is not the Christianity of the Bible, no. Oh, it will get no one to heaven. A Christianity that never finds fault and never offers reproof will never get anyone to heaven. A Christianity that treats faith as optional and never gets involved, refuses to worship a church, is really a dead and useless faith. James 2, verses 14 to 20 says, what use is it, my brethren, if someone says he has faith, but he has no works? Can that faith save him? If a brother or sister is without clothing and in need of daily food, and one of you says to them, go in peace, be warmed and be filled, and yet you don't give them what's necessary for their body, what use is that? Even so, faith, if it has no works, is dead, being by itself. But someone may well say, you have faith and I have works. Show me your faith without the works, and I will show you my faith by my works. You believe that God is one, you do well. The demons also believe and shudder. But are you willing to recognize, you foolish fellow, that faith without works is useless? Isn't it time that we changed our hearts and lives to serve the Lord? The best thing we can do in life for our homes, our cities, and our nation is to serve the Lord Jesus Christ. Let's pray together. Heavenly Father, we're thankful that you have loved us and given us so many blessings. Help us, Heavenly Father, not to waste our lives by living for evil, but to turn to you that we may please you and show you our love. Father, help us to love you and to love one another. Give us strength and faith in Jesus' name. Amen.

The best thing anyone can do for the sake of the nation, state, and community where he or she lives is to be a faithful Christian. Proverbs 14:34 says that righteousness exalts a nation, but sin is a disgrace to any people. We must understand our behavior matters. Galatians 6:7-8 says, "Do not be deceived. God is not mocked. For whatever a man sows, this will he also reap. For the one who sows to his own flesh will from the flesh reap corruption. But the one who sows to the Spirit will from the Spirit reap eternal life." Now, what is true of an individual is also true of a nation. The nation that sows wickedness will reap corruption, and the nation that sows righteousness will last. The Lord God makes His moral and spiritual laws for our blessing and our benefit. When people assume the right to change God's ways, to rebel against His teaching, they only reap corruption and misery. Isaiah 55:6-7 urges us, "Seek the Lord while He may be found. Call upon Him while He is near. Let the wicked forsake his way, and the unrighteous man his thoughts. And let him return to the Lord, and He will have compassion on him, and to our God, for He will abundantly pardon." To become a Christian, trust in the Lord and in the gospel of Christ. Let your faith and love lead you to confess Jesus Christ is the Son of God. Repent of your sins. Repent and be baptized in the name of Jesus Christ for the forgiveness of your sins, just as Acts 2:38 teaches. Now, when you're baptized, God will wash away your sins, and you'll be born again as a child of God, Galatians 3:26-27. As the people go, so goes our nation. Do what is right. We hope that our study, One Nation Under God, has caused you to consider your ways and your soul. If you live in the United States and want a free printed copy, send your request to In Search of the Lord's Way, Post Office Box 371, Edmond, Oklahoma 73083, or send an email to searchtv@searchtv.org, or you can call the Search office toll-free at 1-800-321-8633. 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Now, don't worry, we're not asking for money. We're here to help you draw close to God. Show God your love by worshiping at church. You need a church family. And if you can't attend, don't neglect worshiping at church. There's probably a Church of Christ near you, and if you're looking for a healthy biblical church home, we'll be glad to help you find one. As always, we say to you, God bless you.

0: Good morning. My name is Robert Hadfield, the pulpit minister for the Henderson Church of Christ. We're glad you're joining us today for our Sunday morning worship service, which airs every Sunday morning at 10 o'clock. 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
1: If you're willing and able, let's stand for our first song this morning.

0: It's come to my attention that we have a new baby in the audience this morning. Charlotte Shannon Rhodes, daughter of Tyler and Kendall. Would y'all stand up? And also the grandparents are sitting there too, Randall and Kim. Thank y'all. If you would, join me in a word of prayer. Heavenly Father, we're thankful for this wonderful new addition to our church family. We pray that you would give this precious one good health and strength and stamina. Please put your hedge of protection over this child that she may grow to know you. We pray that you would bless Tyler and Kendall as they raise her. Be with us all as we continue through this service. It's our prayer in Christ's name. Amen.
1: As they were eating, Jesus took the bread, blessed, and broke it, and gave it to his disciples, and said, "Take, eat, this is my body, which is given for you. This do in remembrance of me." Matthew 26:26, Luke 22:19, 1 Corinthians 11:24. Let's pray together. Our Father and God, thank you for the gift of your precious Son, our Savior. Thank you, Father, for the night he broke bread with his disciples and instituted what we know as the Lord's Supper, our communion with him. We're grateful, Father, for his precious body, a body that he gave willingly on the cross that we might live. And though he had no sins of his own, he freely gave his life for our sins. He took our place. He died in our stead. This morning, Father, help us to remove all thoughts from our hearts and help us to concentrate on this great sacrifice, remembering that in his death, in the giving of his body and the bread with which we partake this morning, lets us know not only that we're loved, but that we have hope of eternal life. We're grateful for all of your blessings, but most of all, we thank you for Jesus. It's in his name we pray. Amen.

Then Jesus took the cup and gave thanks and gave it to his disciples and said, "Drink from it, all of you, for this is my blood of the new covenant, which is shed for many for the remission of sins. This do in remembrance of me. But I say unto you, I will not drink henceforth this fruit of the vine until the day I drink it new with you in my Father's kingdom." Matthew 26, 27 through 29, and 1 Corinthians 11, 25. Have you ever noticed that when we drink the fruit of the vine from this little cup, when we're done, there's still a little bit left over in the bottom? It just seems like you can't get all of it out of the cup, and we really don't try, but there's always a little bit left over at the end. I've thought often of how many times I've sinned and sometimes repeated the same sins and turned to God and asked him for forgiveness, but often wondered, suppose God gets weary of hearing my prayers, and suppose I drain all of Jesus' blood and there's none left over to cover these particular sins for which I'm asking his forgiveness. And then I think about this little communion cup again and what we do every first day of the week in remembrance of him. And I realize there's always a little left over. There's always a little left for me. Praise God, the Bible reassures us, but if you walk in the light as he is in the light, we have fellowship one with another, and the blood of his Son, Jesus Christ, cleanses us from all sin. Let's pray. Our Father and God, thank you so very much for the precious blood of Jesus, the blood which so freely flowed from his wounds and freely flowed from the cross that day. Blood that washes away our sins. Blood that ushers in a new covenant with you. Blood that reconciles us to you again. We're grateful, Father, for the precious life that Jesus lived, his precious heart that beat within his chest. And we're thankful, Father, for the life that he gave, not just that fateful Friday, but every single day that he lived. And we pray, Father, that you'll help us to remember him now and remember that blood that he gave so freely for us. And help us to leave today to walk away from this table knowing, assured, confident that there's always enough blood from Jesus to cleanse any and all of our sins. We're grateful for so many blessings today, but above them all, we thank you for your Son and our Savior, Jesus. It's in his name we ask these favors. Amen.

In Hebrews chapter 13 and verse 16, as the Hebrews writer is giving his closing thoughts and reminders to his readers, he tells us, "Do not neglect to do good and to share what you have, for such sacrifices are pleasing to God." We are privileged to serve a God who is a God who gives, a God who gives generously. And the Hebrews writer reminds us here that God also takes joy when his people are generous and giving. And so we hold on to that thought and we remember to whom it is we are making our offering, to whom it is we are seeking to bring joy and pleasure as we seek to give to God. Join me in prayer. Our Father, we come before you so thankful for just a wonderful day, a day to be together with your people. And Father, especially today, we're grateful to have not just our regular members here, but to have members from other congregations who are coming together as they prepare for Horizons. And Lord, it just reminds us of how privileged we are to be a part of a kingdom, something that is so much bigger than ourselves. And Lord, this is just one of the numerous blessings that you have bestowed upon us as we recognize that everything that we possess by your graciousness, that you are the giver of life, that all that is around us is made by your hand. Father, we hold that thought in our hearts as we prepare to give an offering back to you, to recognize that being a part of your kingdom is being a part of your work and being privileged to participate in that through generous giving to aid in the works that are being done in your name. And Father, as we give, we pray that we will give joyfully from pure hearts and that you will take what we have offered and that you will bless it and bear fruit through it. It's in the name of your Son, Jesus, we pray. Amen.

For a scripture reading, and before Robert brings us a message about how Jesus is why we have joy, let's stand and sing, Joyful, Joyful, We Adore Thee.

0: Did it.
1: Our scripture reading this morning is from John 15, 9 through 11. John 15, 9 through 11. As the Father has loved me, so have I loved you. Abide in my love. If you keep my commandments, you will abide in my love, just as I have kept my Father's commandments and abide in his love. These things I have spoken to you, that my joy may be in you, and that your joy may be full.
2: Most people live their lives in pursuit of happiness. We're constantly looking forward to the next vacation, to the next promotion, to the next big thing, the next relationship. We're constantly looking forward to the next purchase, to the next accomplishment, the thing that will finally bring me the happiness that I've been seeking all of my life. The problem is the happiness quickly wanes. Even eventually the vacation ends, the promotion becomes ordinary, the purchase becomes novelty, the circumstances change, and that's the problem with the pursuit of happiness. Don't get me wrong, I'm thankful we live in a country where all men are created equal and endowed with certain unalienable rights, including life, liberty, and the pursuit of happiness. But the problem is with the pursuit of happiness is circumstantial. When the circumstances change, the happiness goes away. The New Testament gives me something better, something deeper, biblical joy. It's not happiness, it's something different. It is the deep, settled delight of the soul that comes from knowing God, from belonging to Christ, from sharing his life. I've often said that joy is the settled conviction that God is going to work all things together for his glory and for my good in that order. In other words, joy means I know everything's going to be okay. God's got this. I know God. I belong to Jesus, and I'm sharing life with him, and I'm sharing his life with others. And that, I think, is the sentiment of biblical joy. Joy is relational before it is emotional. Joy hinges upon my having a relationship with God before I sometimes might feel joyous. And joy doesn't mean that I'm always over the moon, you know, everything's all sunshine and rainbows. Joy means I know I'm with God. God's got me. Everything is going to be okay. That's why the New Testament repeatedly emphasizes joy alongside suffering. The apostles were beaten, but in Acts 5, verse 41, they rejoiced. Paul and Silas were in that Philippian prison, but in Acts 16:25, they were singing. James tells Christians to count it all joy when you fall into various trials, James chapter 1, verse 2. And Peter speaks of rejoicing while grieving through various trials, 1 Peter 1, 6 through 8. And these passages only make sense if joy is rooted in someone who never changes, and if joy is something more than circumstantial happiness. Joy isn't just for people who are naturally cheery. You know those people, right? They're sickening. But anyway, you know those people. They just seem to always be happy. And I'm thankful for those people. I'm not one of them. But lest we dismiss joy as something that I don't have the right temperament for, let me remind you that Paul commands us, it is a command, to rejoice in the Lord always, and Paul repeats it for emphasis. Again, I will say rejoice, Philippians 4, verse 4. And lest we dismiss joy as something that is only for the certain kind of people in the congregation, let's be reminded that joy is a part of the fruit of the Spirit. Galatians 5, verse 22, it's listed second. Love, joy. That tells me I need to get my head around this. I need to figure this out. Joy. The problem is we really don't know anything about being joyful all on our own. We tend to dismiss it as unrealistic. Joy in a time like this? Joy with the headlines on the news? Joy when it's hot during the sermon? Am I supposed to be joyous in all circumstances? Where's the joy right now? Believe me, our elders feel that. Joy in another service call to the HVAC people? You know, they were just here last week. Where's the joy? Jesus teaches us what joy really is. Jesus shows us that it's possible, it is possible to rejoice at all times, to rejoice in the Lord always. And again, we will say rejoice. See, a lot of people think joy would come if I had fewer rules, if there were fewer restrictions. If I were finally a little more free, then maybe that would give me what I need to actually finally feel joy. But Jesus teaches the opposite. As we turn to John 15 and look again at the passage our brother Rick read for us in verses 9 through 11, we see that Jesus talks about joy in verse 11, and he talks about it being full after he says, I want you to abide in my love. I want you to keep my commandments. Wait a minute. Joy, in Jesus' vernacular, doesn't mean the absence of restrictions. It means the opposite. Jesus seems to believe that when we follow God, joy will follow us in our lives. Jesus doesn't promise joy after obedience. Jesus doesn't promise joy instead of obedience. Jesus promises joy through obedience, because obedience keeps me in fellowship with Him. And joy is first relational. It's all about Him. So this morning, Jesus is why I have joy. Let's learn from Jesus about what true joy actually is as we turn our attention to John 15, 9 through 11. And I think Jesus teaches us four things about the kind of joy that only He can give. Number one, joy is a fruit. Jesus teaches me that joy is a fruit. Now, you know what that means. Joy is a product of something. Joy comes from something. And if I'm going to bear fruit, well, I've got to figure out the source, the nourishment, and that's relationship. Do you remember that these are among the final words, the last discourse that Jesus will share with His disciples? I mean, I know that it seems like a lot of chapters between this chapter in John 15 and John 19 when we read about the cross of Christ, but really, this is the night before. The hours are waning, and Jesus is going to leave the upper room where we believe this discourse in John 14, 15, and 16 is given. And then He's going to go, and at some point between here and the Garden of Gethsemane, He's going to offer this prayer that's recorded for us in John 17, the longest recorded prayer of Jesus. And then we're going to get into the betrayal, and then the kangaroo court of a trial. And then He's going to be crucified. Jesus is giving us vital, precious last words. And He says in John 15, verse 4, I want you to abide in me, and I'll abide in you. As the branch cannot bear fruit by itself unless it abides in the vine, neither can you unless you abide in me. And then I drop down to verse 8, and He says, by this my Father is glorified, that you bear much fruit, and so prove to be my disciples. And it's right after that that He begins talking about, okay, I love you just like the Father has loved me. I want you to abide in my love. And the way to do that is by keeping my commandments. And I'm speaking these things, verse 11, to you so that my joy may be in you and your joy may be full. See, just as fruit grows because it remains connected to the vine, so joy grows because we abide in Christ, because we stay connected to Jesus. Circumstances fluctuate. Christ doesn't. And so joy is relational. It isn't circumstantial. We cannot manufacture this kind of joy any more than a branch can produce fruit apart from the vine. Jesus says, you want joy? You need to be connected to me. Many people spend untold amounts of energy trying to improve their circumstances rather than trying to deepen their relationship with the Lord. The answer to joylessness is not always to change your situation. Often it is to abide more deeply in Christ. So here's a question to ask yourself. Am I pursuing a happier life, or am I pursuing a deeper relationship with Jesus? Now, you and I recognize that in Christian vernacular, to talk about a happy life is impossible to do without describing and discussing Jesus and who Jesus is. But you see how sometimes in the secular world, we might consider, you know, happiness and Jesus apart from one another. And in the New Testament, those things meet. If you want to be happy, you have to pursue the Lord. If you want joy, you have to pursue the Lord. It doesn't mean you're always smiling. It doesn't mean everything's always great. It means I have a gladness of soul because I'm constantly connected to Christ. Joy is a fruit of that connection. Number two, Jesus teaches me from John 15 that joy is taught. It's not innate. I think that we think we know how to make ourselves happy. The problem is we pursue what we think is going to make us happy, and then before long we find that the happiness with the newness has worn off. And so we try something else. Rather than concluding we're not really good at doing this, instead we just say, well, now I know, I need to do something else. Jesus says, this is something that you have to learn. The path of joy is discipleship. If you keep my commandments, you will abide in my love, John 15, verse 10. Just as I have kept my Father's commandments and abide in his love. And I'm telling you all this so that you can have my joy and your joy may be full. See, the world assumes that freedom from authority will produce joy, but Jesus teaches the opposite. He teaches fellowship through obedience produces joy. And I know we don't like the word obedience. We don't like talking about it. And maybe people of younger generations, it's not their favorite word in the world. Children, obey your parents in the Lord, for this is right. But you know what? The Bible still uses the term. And here Jesus says, if you want to abide in my love, you got to obey. You got to keep the things that I've told you to do. And more than just saying you got to do it, Jesus himself lived it. He learned obedience through the things that he suffered, Hebrews chapter 5. And he, who is our example, to whom we look, the author and founder of our faith, for the joy that was set before him, endured the cross, despising the shame, and is now set down at the right hand of the throne of God. Hebrews chapter 12, verse 2. His joy existed because he delighted in doing the Father's will. What you and I need to realize this morning is that obedience is not an enemy to joy. It is the pathway to joy. And I would like to invite you to think about that with me for a minute. Forgiveness is hard, but bitterness deceives our joy. It destroys it. Purity requires a lot of sacrifice, but immorality leaves us feeling empty. There's no joy there. Generosity will cost us something, but greed shrinks the soul. Where's the joy? Humility can often feel like losing, but pride will often isolate us. Obedience is the pathway to joy. One thing we need to realize is the lesson of the seed that Jesus taught back in John chapter 12, verses 24 to 26. Truly, truly, I say to you, unless a grain of wheat falls into the earth and dies, it remains alone. But if it dies, it bears much fruit. Whoever loves his life loses it. Whoever hates his life in this world will keep it for eternal life. If anyone serves me, he must follow me. And where I am, there will my servant be also. If anyone serves me, the Father will honor him. None of that stuff sounds great, right? I mean, I got to die just like the grain of wheat, and it goes down into the ground. But that's how the fruit happens. And if joy comes from my relationship with Jesus, if joy is relational before it is circumstantial, then I've got to realize that the pathway to that kind of joy is to learn it through obedience, to trust that what he's saying is actually for my good. See, Satan is still whispering the same lie to you and me that he whispered to Adam and Eve in the garden. God's holding something back from you. If you'll pursue what you want, then you will finally find the happiness that you crave. But if you do what God wants, it's just going to hinder you. Isn't that basically the message of all temptation? God just doesn't want you to be like him. No. Jesus teaches that the pathway to joy is obedience. Every command that he's given is an invitation to deeper joy. Joy is not innate, it's learned. Joy is a fruit. Number three, Jesus teaches me that joy is shared. It's not merely given. Look carefully at verse 11 where Jesus talks about joy. These things I have spoken to you that my joy may be in you, that your joy may be full. And then I flip over a page in my Bible to John 17, verse 13, where in that prayer that I mentioned to you earlier, Jesus prays, "But now I," Jesus says, "am coming to you, the Father. And these things I speak in the world that they may have my joy fulfilled in themselves." It's not simply joy. Jesus says it's my joy, the joy of the Lord. Jesus doesn't hand us joy like a gift that is detached from himself. Instead, he shares his own joy with those who abide in him. The Christian life is participation in the very life of Christ. We have his peace. He's the Prince of Peace. Whoever believes in him should not perish but have everlasting life. We enjoy his life. It's no longer I who lives, but Christ who lives in me. And yes, John 15 and 17 teach us that we also share his joy. And that's why joy cannot be sustained apart from Jesus. It's not just about having joy. It's about having what Jesus calls my joy. My joy is in you. And when my joy is in you, then your joy is made full. Isn't that what we're wanting? A joy that is full. A joy that sustains through every circumstance, through the hard times and the good times, through the trials and temptations, through the diagnoses and the sleepless nights, through the times of uncertainty and the times when the path seems laid out before us. See, you cannot disconnect from Christ throughout the week and expect to experience his joy. If Jesus is why I have joy, then I need to be connected to Jesus all the time, not just on Sunday morning, not just Sunday morning, Sunday night. And if I wait between Sunday night and Wednesday night to connect with Jesus, I'm going to feel lacking. You know why? Because the branch cannot bear fruit by itself, and joy is a fruit. You can't have it apart from him. Our greatest need is not merely to find whatever makes us happy. It's to remain close to the one whose joy becomes ours. Jesus is why I have joy, because Jesus is the giver of joy. Here's the last thing. Jesus teaches that joy is present, but it's also filling. There's kind of a now and a not yet piece to this joy business. He says, you can have my joy, but also I want your joy to be full. My joy is in you, present possession, but your joy may be full, an increasing reality. Christians possess joy today, but we also anticipate its fullness. And that future hope changes the way we live right now. Yeah, there's a part of me that in this life feels a little incomplete. And the reason why is because my ultimate longing is to get over there and to be with the one who is the source of my joy. And the New Testament gives us this hope. While we do not fully understand what we're going to be like when we get over there, we know this: when we see him, we will see him as he is, and we will be like him. 1 John 3, verses 1 through 3. Jesus endured the cross for the joy that was set before him, and Christians joyfully endure whatever we must because of the joy that lies ahead. Do you think there have ever been brothers and sisters in Christ who have had to test that theory? Endure suffering, endure difficulty, or maybe even endure a little bit of discomfort because there's a greater joy that is ahead. Hebrews 10, verse 34. The writer says to these Christians, "For you had compassion on those in prison, and," listen to this, "you joyfully accepted the plundering of your property." Huh? That doesn't sound like a good day, does it? You joyfully accepted the plundering of your property. How do you do that and smile? How do you do that and say, no big deal. It's just all my life's savings. It's just the sum total of my entire life's work. Where am I going to sleep tonight? I don't know. At least I have joy. See, that's what we think it is. We think it's some kind of manufactured thing. We put on the plastic mask and we pretend like everything's okay, even though everything on the inside is breaking. That's not biblical joy. Can I say it again? That's not the joy that Jesus wants you to have. Quit acting like you got to manufacture it, and instead plug into Jesus, who tells me there's something better coming. Literally, let Satan throw his worst at me. It doesn't matter. There's something else ahead that is far better. Do you really believe that? If you don't, you'll never find joy. If you don't, do you really know Jesus? Joy is present tense, but it's filling up. The writer continues in Hebrews 10:34, "You joyfully accepted the plundering of your property, since you knew that you yourselves had a better possession and an abiding one." They were able to get through that. I'm not saying there weren't tears. How could there not have been? I'm not saying there wasn't difficulty. I'm not saying their faith wasn't tested. But see, Christian joy is not denial of difficulty. It's confidence through it. I don't know how it's going to work out, but I know that it will. If not here, then there. If not now, then in eternity. I don't know what's going to happen next, but I know God's got this, and I'm with him. So God's got me. That, as best I can tell, is joy. See, joy sees beyond today's sorrow and looks to tomorrow's glory. He endured the cross because of the joy set before him. And see, because Jesus lives, our greatest joys are always ahead of us. People whose hope ends at the grave don't understand this kind of joy. But Christians know that every sorrow has an expiration date. Today, Jesus is why I have joy. The world asks, what circumstances are finally going to make me happy? But Jesus asks, will you abide in me? One question searches for better conditions, but the other invites us into a relationship. You can't bear fruit apart from me. Apart from me, he says, you can do nothing. Joy is not found in escaping difficulty. You can't do it. Joy is found in walking with Christ through it. It's the fruit of abiding. It's learned through obedience. It's shared through fellowship with Jesus. And it grows as we anticipate the day when faith becomes sight. And that's why the Christians in prison could sing. That's why the apostles, having been beaten, could rejoice. That's why grieving Christians can still rejoice. That's why ordinary disciples can experience extraordinary joy. Because it's not about my circumstances. It's about my connection, my abiding in Christ. It's not that circumstances are perfect. It's not that life is easy. It's the presence of Christ in my life. Jesus is why I have joy. Maybe today you've been looking for joy everywhere except in Jesus. The invitation of the gospel is not merely to receive forgiveness. It's to come to Jesus and to abide in him, to know him, to walk with him, to obey him, to share in his very life. The one who promises forgiveness is also the one who promises his joy. Come to Jesus. Remain in Jesus and discover the joy that only he can provide. Tonight, we're going to discuss being faithful no matter what. Don't ever give up. I know a good number of us in here are going to be across the street with Horizons, and that's great, but can I say to you and to those online, if you're struggling with your faithfulness, will you please come tonight as a favor to me? It's not about my message, me being the messenger. It's about what we're going to learn from the book of Romans. I want to plead with you to come back. Right now, you can leave here with the joy in Jesus. Do you need to respond to heaven's invitation? Jesus invites you into this joy. And the way to get it is by being in a relationship with him. If you're not a Christian, would you respond to the message of the gospel, the good news, that you are not so far gone in your sins that God's love is, you are now out of the reach of God's love, but instead, if you will come to him, he will shower his love and blessings on you. Turn from your sins in repentance. Confess the name of Christ and be immersed in water for the forgiveness of your sins. Everything's ready right now. If you need to be baptized, we are ready to assist you. If you've wandered away from the Lord, why don't you come back home? Why continue living a life that is joyless? Why continue pursuing things that will never fulfill? Come to the one who says, I want you to have my joy to the max. If we can help you, come to the front while we stand and sing.

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0: The Jones Family Dining Center on the campus of Freed Hardeman University will be open this summer for lunch Sunday through Thursday, opening at 11 and closing at 1:30 from now until August 6th. 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
1: And welcome, everybody, to our beautiful home here at the Scottish Rite Concert Hall in Lexington, Kentucky, our home base. 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It's folk and blues and bluegrass, country, Celtic, and so much more. Artists come from everywhere to be on our show, and we say it every week. You don't have to be famous to be on Wood Songs. You just have to be very, very good. Very good is a good way to explain or describe all the artists in our show today. We've got a wonderful artist from Texas, an amazing Wood Songs kid. But first, she's all the way from England. She's going to do a tune from her brand new album, Familiar. This is a tune called A Messenger. Please welcome Lisa Lowe from England on the Wood Songs.

0: Beautiful voice of Lisa Love from her wonderful album Familiar, a tune called A Messenger. Lisa, it's nice to have you here. Thank you for being part of our show.
1: Thank you for having me.
0: From London, England. You grew up there. Well, actually, you were from all over the place, weren't you?
1: Yeah.
0: So what are some of the places you lived as a young girl? Your family moved around quite a bit, I guess.
1: Yeah. So I was born in Amsterdam, and then I lived there for quite a while, just in the outskirts, and then lived in Spain for a few years. Very formative years, I was like mid-teens, and then moved to England to study.
0: What were you studying when you went to England?
1: Before I went to England.
0: Before.
1: I wasn't studying. I was just in school.
0: Just in school. Well,
1: yeah.
0: That describes most students,
1: yeah.
0: Doesn't it? So you became very interested in music, but was not necessarily the acoustic singer songwriter folk world at first.
1: No, that's right, yeah.
0: So tell us what your early interests were, because I think it's very dynamically different from what you're doing now.
1: Yeah. So before I went to university, I went to this, like, course, like, weekend course, where we could play in bands, and it was part of the Dutch Conservatoire. So I went there, and I got into a punk band, which is awfully different to what I'm making now. And I wasn't even really that into pop punk, so... Yeah, you learn loads in life. So I did that for a bit, but I had a good time. I learned to play in a band, I learned how to write with other people, and that's when I found out that I actually wanted to write songs. So it's not like I was 12 and knew straight away that I wanted to play. I wasn't even playing the guitar then. I picked up the guitar when I was like 20.
0: When you were in the punk band, you were just a singer?
1: I was the front lady.
0: You were the front lady, so you were out there. And it must have been an interesting experience, because it does prepare you to be the singer-songwriter with your guitar on the front of the stage, because eventually you become the spotlight person.
1: Yeah, it was like a good, I guess, starting point or feeling of what being an artist would be like. I think it's quite different to play in a band, because you get to carry the weight, but when you... when I started my solo project, I kind of already knew what it was like to stand at the front and things like that.
0: Well, it's a lot of work to do this thing they call playing,
1: yeah.
0: You know. And so, but you're here. You're with a decidedly non-punk group behind
1: decidedly
0: you.
1: Non-punk.
0: Decidedly, you got some wonderful players: Nathan Fox doing mandolin, Zachary Hamilton doing acoustic guitar, backing up Lisa Lowe, doing a great job. Very tasteful. So when you come from London to the States, I mean, are these players you already knew, or do you find them when you get here? How does that work?
1: So this is my first time ever playing in the States, and I frankly don't...
0: Well, welcome to America.
1: Thank you. Thank you so much. It's been an incredible experience so far. Everybody's so welcoming and kind. I didn't know anybody here. So I had one friend who had been to the States before, to Nashville specifically, before. I've only been to LA and New York once before, and never played with people, and definitely didn't know anybody in Nashville to play with. So I asked a friend who happened to know one of Nathan's best friends, and they put us in touch, and actually that's how it has started. Nathan knows Zachary, and then... Yeah.
0: It's a big world, but it's a small community.
1: It
0: so
1: is.
0: It's a way to, it's really a great way to connect. We're going to follow more of your amazing musical journey from around the world to London, back to the States like you are now. And you're going to treat the audience to a brand new song. It's not on a release, so this is sort of like an exclusive that you're giving as a gift to the audience. It's called Birdsong. It's Lisa Lowe on the Wood Songs. Old Time Radio.

a beautiful song. I'm sure it's going to end up on an album soon. It's called Birdsong. Lisa Lowe on our broadcast. If you want to know more about the music of Lisa Lowe, spelled L-I-Z-A, Lisa Lowe, all you have to do is go to the Wood Songs website, click on the archive page. This is show number 1,167. We will tell you how you can connect with her website and make her music part of your home music collection, as well as our next artist. He's a young fella. He's just turned 18 years old. He's from Texas, but he's got some kind of a story behind him, and he's a brilliant guitar player as well. He's got a CD called Voices. This is a tune called Only Human. Please welcome Jack Barksdale to the Wood Songs Old Time Radio.

0: It's an amazing album. It's called Voices. Only Human is the song. Jack Barksdale, all the way from Fort Worth, Texas, to the Woodsong stage in Lexington. It's nice to have you here.
1: Thanks so much for having me.
0: So you started your career, if I understood this correctly, at a Toys R Us store. How did that? What was going on there?
1: Well, for Christmas one year, when I was about four, I got a Toys R Us guitar for Christmas, and had no idea how to play it, so trying to strum it, it just sounded terrible. I was like, why is this no fun? Other people seem to be having fun, but it sounds awful. So I wanted to get some lessons, ended up having to wait till my hands got a little bigger to get guitar lessons, but I just loved it. Eventually I did, once I started learning.
0: By 7 years old, you start writing songs. Actually, you're sort of like imitating Johnny Cash at 7 years old.
1: Yeah, Johnny Cash, I was obsessed and have way too many Johnny Cash albums, but yeah, I started...
0: I mean, honestly, at 7 years old, that must have been a humorous thing for others to be seeing you imitating Johnny Cash at seven, right?
1: Well, I didn't do the voice, but...
0: That would have been hard at seven, right?
1: Very much. But no, I loved lots of old country music, from Carter Family to Johnny Cash, Willie Nelson, Kris Kristofferson. And eventually I started getting into more of the songwriters from, you know, the 60s and 70s. But that was definitely where I started.
0: Well, when I first heard your stuff, it was like if Howlin' Wolf dated Jesse Wells, they would have given birth to you. And Jesse Wells has sort of opened the door for... lyrical songs like what you're doing.
1: Yeah, it's pretty cool to see someone that's, you know, sort of in the mainstream doing, you know, folk music, you know, protest songs and kind of literary songs. Pretty cool.
0: Well, we're going to talk about it in the second half hour some more, but a lady named Tamara Saviano enters the picture, and she was very big in preserving the legacy of Kris Kristofferson and another very important artist. Who was that?
1: Guy Clark.
0: Guy Clark, okay. So now, Guy Clark's foundation starts a record label, and who did they sign?
1: Well, many people, and
0: including
1: I was lucky enough to be one of them.
0: You're signed to Guy Clark's label, so come on, that's a big deal. It's like being signed to John Prine's label. It's a sense of validation. So how excited were you when one of your heroes starts a label and you get invited to be part of your hero's record label?
1: Yeah, it was a pretty kind of surreal thing, but yeah, I was very, very happy to be a part of Truly Handmade Records, and I'm really happy with the album that ended up resulting from that.
0: Voices is a beautiful album. That's yours, and Guy Clark certainly is a legacy, songwriting-wise, is a legacy worthy to follow, And I'm sure that as a young fellow, like we said, you just turned 18 years old. I mean, what an amazing thing for you to launch your career at such a young age, right?
1: Yeah, it's I'm very lucky.
0: Well, let's go back into your album. The album is called Voices, and this is a tune called Martyrs. It's an interesting title. The metaphors in it are fascinating. So listen to his lyrics very closely. It's Jack Barksdale on the Woodsongs, Old Time.

0: beautiful, from his album called Voices. It's a song called Martyrs, Jack Barksdale, on our broadcast. You can find out more about him in our second half hour. We've got the incredible Lisa Lowe all the way from England, and wait till you meet this week's Wood Songs Kid. We will be back right after this.
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3: And that's him. That's the amazing Guy Clark we were just talking about. And he started a wonderful record label that signed one of our guests, Jack Barksdale. We're going to get to talk to him soon. And we've got Lisa Lowe all the way from England, broadcasting all over the world on hundreds of radio stations here at the foothills of Appalachia, our home base here in the Scottish Rite Concert Hall in Lexington, Kentucky, a beautiful hometown. We love it here. We love the Scottish Rite Concert Hall. We're broadcasting on hundreds of radio stations like WSIU, South Illinois University, NPR in Carbondale, Illinois, KLZR, the voice of Wet Mountain Valley in California, and Country Radio 105.2 in New Zealand. 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From all over the world, we're on public television coast to coast, the RFD television network, and we're in schools, believe it or not. If you're a teacher or a homeschool parent, all you have to do is go to the Woodsongs website, click on the classroom page. A lot of these shows have lesson plans, and we introduce your kids to this amazing, wonderful, spectacular world of front porch music, and that's why... This time, every broadcast, we invite a youngster from somewhere in America to come on our show, and they sing one song in the presence of seasoned touring artists like Lisa Lowe and Jack Barksdale. And today we have 16-year-old Cody Halton. How you doing, buddy?
4: How are you?
3: Good. 16 years old. And one of our headliners on the show is 18 years old. So you young guys are sort of taking over the music world, aren't you?
4: Started trying to.
3: So you're here with your acoustic guitar. You're 16. When did you start playing your guitar?
4: Started playing about 2 years ago.
3: 2 years, 24 months, and you're on a national broadcast with Jack Barksdale. What do you think of his playing?
4: He's pretty good. It's hard to follow something like that. Somebody that can play that well, so it's really impressive.
3: It's inspiring, though, to see others near your age to do that well. It makes you feel like, well, maybe I can do that too, right?
4: Yes, sir.
3: So was music a big part of your home family thing? I mean, was it a...
4: So growing up, we'd always go up on the... We could always call it the hill, but it's an old mountain. My mom's side of the family, her great-grandfather and aunts and uncles all played bluegrass music. And my dad's dad would always listen to bluegrass music. It drove my nana crazy, but he always had it on the radio. So every time in the truck, he'd always be playing it. So.
3: Well, that certainly affected you, and you you started getting a liking to some of these old songs, didn't you?
4: Yes, sir.
3: And so you're about to reach back, way back, decades and decades in history, a song that Hank Williams helped make popular. Mm-hmm. Right? Yes, you ready to play this?
4: Yes, sir.
3: Okay. He's 16 years old. It's Cody Hatton. He's a wonderful singer-songwriter. He's going to play a tune made popular by Hank Williams. It's called Old Country Church. This week's Woodsongs Kid.

Good job. He's 16 years old, Cody Hatton, this week's Wood Songs kid, and we're especially proud of that. He's really close to us here. He comes from Winchester, Kentucky, so he's a hometown boy, sort of. If you have a youngster that you think belongs on our stage, if you're the parent or the guardian, you can contact us. Just go to the Wood Songs website, click on the kids page. Kids come from all over the nation to be on Wood Songs. We're very, very proud of all our Wood Songs kids. When she was a kid, she grew up in Spain, but she comes to us from London, England right now. She's got a wonderful album called Familiar, and I believe, if I'm going to pronounce this correctly, it's Confirme. It's pretty close anyway. It's Lisa Lowe on the Wood Songs, old-time radio.

0: Confirme, a song off of a very beautiful album called Familiar, and it is Liza Lowe, L-I-Z-A. Lowe is L-O. Liza is how she pronounces it. And what I found interesting about this this album is you recorded it really quickly, and they call it being live on the floor.
1: That's
0: right. Not a lot of overdubs or anything, right?
1: No, not at all, no.
0: And so that's sort of a these days it's an unusual way to record an album, sort of like the way the Beatles did in the early days, right? Just get in front of those. I think I already had like three microphones or something, like that, something simple, and you just played it.
1: Yeah, it was. We had more than three microphones, unfortunately, but
0: high tech.
1: There was a lot of stuff. There was, I don't remember how many channels there was, but we recorded everything direct to tape in Damon Albarn's studio in West London. I used to always produce everything myself and get some players in from time to time, but not even that frequently. So I was really used to just sitting in my studio and making the songs.
0: Well, you worked with a fellow named, I think his name was John Kelly.
1: That's right.
0: Is that correct? And he was affiliated with Paul McCartney for a while, wasn't he?
1: That's right. He produced, recorded, yeah.
0: So, I mean, that's heavy duty association there. Speaking of heavy duty, you got Zachary Hamilton performing with you, Nathan Fox playing the mandolin.
1: He picked up a very lucky
0: fiddle. And you're going to do an unreleased song for the audience. This is sort of a treat. It's not available anywhere right now, but it will be soon. It's called I Could Have Known. Is that correct?
1: That's correct.
0: I Could Have Known. It's Liza Lowe right here on the Wood Songs. Old Time Radio.

beautiful and it's brand new. I could have known. New song from Lisa Lowe. If you want to make her music part of your home music collection with a voice like that, how could you not want to? Just go to the Wood Songs website, click on the archive page. This is show number 1167. We'll tell you how you can contact Lisa Lowe and get her albums and follow her tour schedule as well as our next artist. He's 18 years old. He's from Texas. He's a brilliant singer-songwriter, wonderful poet. This is another brand new song that he's going to treat the Wood Songs audience to. It's called Battleground. Songs of Class Warfare. It's Jack Barksdale on the Wood Songs.

0: song is Battleground, Songs of Class Warfare, Jack Barksdale, 18 years old. Where does that come from? You're a teenager. So, I mean, like, were you studying other people's lyrics to learn how to write like this? Or does it come just naturally?
1: Oh,
0: or
1: definitely.
0: Do you have a co-writer? I mean, how does this work?
1: Well, I've just always loved songwriting. Even when I was learning guitar, I was trying to write songs at the same time. So I just have always felt them kind of intertwined, the music and the lyrics. And so one of the first really cool songwriters I got into was Townes Van Zandt and Guy Clark.
0: Fellow Texans.
1: Yes. And you know, Townes, just such poetry, you know, and all his lyrics. And I just always loved that. And, you know, I've also always loved, especially for the last few years, Leonard Cohen and his sort of dark, twisted poetry.
0: But, dark and twisted would be an interesting way to describe Leonard Cohen. Yeah, sure.
1: And then I've recently gotten into, you know, Randy Newman and some more people that do, you know, not quite protest songs, but songs what Woody Guthrie would call living songs, you know.
0: Culturally pointed.
1: Yeah.
0: Which is what you just, the song you just performed, I would call it culturally. It's not a protest song, but you're pointing out things. So your philosophical nature with your poetry and your lyrics, I mean, that's an interesting thing for, I don't want to keep referring to you as a teenager, but for dear God, you're only 18. So it's like
1: it's true.
0: It's a pretty cool thing, you know, that we get to see stuff like this happening in Texas. It was a very fertile songwriter, singer songwriter mm-hmm. from Austin. I mean, in Houston, there was a great club called Anderson Fair. Mm-hmm. I mean, around Fort Worth, where you're from, are there venues like that where a young kid like yourself could go sit down and hear these budding Townes Van Zandts that are coming along?
1: Yeah, I mean, one of the first places I ever played in Fort Worth. It was called Hometowns Fest, and it was a Townes Van Zandt tribute. But no, there's great places like the Post and Southside Preservation Hall. There's some cool places in Fort Worth, and some really great musicians and great people.
0: Well, we encourage hometowns everywhere that if you don't have one, start one. The artists need a place to land, a place to play. Mm-hmm. They need a place to meet their audience, right?
1: Yeah.
0: And that's what you're doing. He's 18 years old. He's going to treat the audience to another brand new song. This is a new single. It's not released on an album yet, but I'm sure it will be. This is a tune called The Wealthy Man's Debt. Of course it is. Jack Barksdale right here on the Woodsongs. Full-time radio.

0: Music, and then you have a young guy like Jack Barksdale. I mean, oh my God, you know, you're just burning it up. Woody Guthrie, I think, said it best. He said, any fool can make something complicated. It takes a genius to keep it simple, and that's what Jack is doing. And he got signed to his hero's record label, Guy Clark, who has mentored so many. So we're glad for all of them. Woody Guthrie said something else, too, that I think is very appropriate for anybody with three chords in the truth, the power of a lyric, the power of a good chord, the power of a good intention. That's what music is for. It's very powerful. And Woody Guthrie said that a folk singer's job is to comfort disturbed people and disturb comfortable people. And that's what Jack is doing. We're very proud of all the artists on Wood Songs. Thank you so much for tuning in. My name is Michael Jonathan. I'm a folk singer. I am a song farmer. We'll see you next week on the Woods.
1: You've been listening to Woods Songs broadcast number 1167. Michael's opening song was Mount Some More, featuring Jerry Nolan on flute. Our chief engineer is Ron Gall. Our TV director is Maria Clares. Technical assistants are Brian Cossing, Eric Anderson, Dan Field, and Gavin Clark. 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
6: Good morning, Henderson. If you were expecting big band sounds this morning, I'm afraid I have a little surprise for you. I decided that I would not do big band sounds today because today is, after all, the 250th anniversary of our great country.

I thought, you know, I've got a lot of records that have nothing to do with big band era that might be appropriate today. So I dug into the shelves and pulled them all out, and here they are.

And you're listening to WFHU. This is not Big Band Sounds. It's, well, other stuff from my collection. I've collected records for way over 50 years, over 60 years, and there's some things that you're just not hardly going to hear anywhere else, and I figured today's the day to play these. That was from an album called America, I Hear You Singing. It was recorded and released in 1964. The stars were Fred Waring's Pennsylvanians. That was the band and the chorus and all that you hear in the background. And the two guys carrying the water up front were Bing Crosby and Frank Sinatra. I don't know of any particular reason that this album was made. There was no big celebration in 1964. We didn't have any anniversaries of any kind coming up, although it was within a few months of the assassination of President Kennedy, and they may have felt a little need for some unity at that point. I certainly remember what that felt like, and that is my guess. That's why I guess this record was made. Well, that's only part of it. I'm going to use other pieces of it as little fillers in the hours as we go by the day, because I've got some other longer things to play for you, including this one. This is The Testament of Freedom. This was written for concert orchestra and choir and baritone soloist. And it's the words of Thomas Jefferson. It's performed here for us by the Harding Chorus and the Arkansas Symphony Orchestra. This was recorded at their 50th anniversary back in 1974. Well, I found the tape a few months ago. Actually, just a few years ago, and I sent a copy of it to the fellow that was the soloist on this record, and he'd forgotten all about it. I'm glad to bring a little joy to folks like that. He's no longer with us, and I'm glad I was able to do that in time. His name is Arthur Sharon. He's well known in this area. He grew up in Bolivar and went to school at Freed Hardeman. And we've got records of him doing other things, and we'll do some of that too. But here's The Testament of Freedom.

Well, that was written by Randall Thompson. It is a musical setting of the writings of Thomas Jefferson, specifically, and I should have told you this to begin with, summary of the view of the rights of the British American, declaration of causes and necessity of taking up arms, and that was a letter written July 6, 1775, and a letter to John Adams from 1821. Well, we have more of that kind of thing coming up. Here is one that I've had since a kid. This is a 78 RPM record on the Columbia label. It is attributed to the Columbia Band. And side one is titled 4th of July, 1880. And it is a description of what Americans did to celebrate on the 4th of July in 1880. And the flip side of the record is the 4th of July, 1920. And that's the year that this record is made. It's a really interesting description of each and the comparison between the way they looked back at 1880 and said they did it right and they looked at 1920 and said, this is terrible. I think that's what they're trying to get across here. I'll play both of them for you and let you decide what you think about it.

citizens, on this anniversary of that glorious day when our forefathers proclaimed freedom for these beloved United States, what is more fitting than a quotation from the words of the immortal Lincoln? It is rather for us to be here dedicated to the great task remaining before us, that from these honored dead we take increased devotion to that cause for which they gave the last full measure of devotion, that we here highly resolve that these dead shall not have died in vain, that this nation under God shall have a new birth of freedom, and that government of the people, by the people, and for the people shall not perish from the earth.

Ladies and gentlemen, batteries for today's game for New York, Bonds and McCarty. For Chicago, Alexander and Killifer.

And one more to get us to the top of the hour. This was made in 1928. This is an English record. The title of it is In America by the DeBroy Summers Band. And it's kind of a dig at America, but I thought it would be fun to play this one somewhat in context today. And this will get us to the top of the hour.

everywhere, and it's poor old Uncle Joe. In America, playing on his old banjo, where the watermelons grow.

0: Well, that may be as close to big band music as we're going to get today, so hope you enjoyed that. I don't know how much of that you understood, that jazz about the, it's an Irish home sweet home. That is a direct quote from an earlier song that was very popular, back about World War I, I guess it was. So for them to have included that, it was not exactly complimentary to the United States. I played that record for a friend of mine a long time ago, and he just looked at me and says, well, I guess they were sore losers. Made in England. Okay, 1928. Coming up, still more. Hold on, we've got more coming after this.
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4: This is Al Cap. Back in 43 BC, a tired traveler, Publius Syrus by name, sat down alongside a lonely Apennine pathway, and this is what he thought. A witty roadmate is as good as a carriage. Now today, 2,000 years later, millions of travelers agree with old Publius. Radio is the one companion a traveler needs never be without.
0: Well, as I've said, this is not Big Band Sounds today. I am abusing my privilege of being the host of that program to play a lot of other stuff for you that probably wouldn't otherwise get heard. Today is, after all, the 250th anniversary of the first 4th of July, the Declaration of Independence. It's not just, remember, they have a 4th of July in England, but they don't have a declaration. They don't have independence. Think about that for just a moment. All right, now we'll move on to the next thing. Let's go back to that album of America, I Hear You Singing. Here's, I think this is Bing. Got him queued up.

I came to have a different understanding of that song after my grandmother decided to redecorate her living room, and she said that it was in early American, and I realized that that had more than one meaning to it. Well, a fellow by the name of George Lynn, composer from the middle to late 20th century, wrote a musical setting of Gettysburg Address from Abraham Lincoln, and I have that here also by the Harding Chorus with the Arkansas Symphony. Thought that would be appropriate to play today as well. So here it is.

National Weather Service in Memphis has issued a severe thunderstorm warning for southeastern Gibson County in West Tennessee, southwestern Carroll County in West Tennessee, northeastern Madison County in West Tennessee, until 3 p.m. Central Daylight Time. At 2:15 p.m. Central Daylight Time, a severe thunderstorm was located near Milan and is nearly stationary. Hazard, 60 miles per hour wind gusts and quarter-size hail. Source, radar indicated. Impact, hail damage to vehicles is expected. Expect wind damage to roofs, siding, and trees. Locations impacted include Humboldt, Milan, Atwood, Medina, Trayton, Gibson, Clarksburg, McLemoresville, Howley, Hickory Flat, West, Jumbo, Cades, Ledbetter, Lavinia, Scott Hill, Leech, Sitka, Holly Leaf, and Whitthorn. For your protection, move to an interior room on the lowest floor of a building. Repeating, a severe thunderstorm warning has been issued until 3 p.m. Central Daylight Time for the following counties in Tennessee, Carroll, Gibson, and Madison.

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Nobody had faith. 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
2: We hold these truths to be self-evident.

0: right.
1: Well, I started to tell you.
2: Yes, mister, tell us who you are.
1: You see, I represent the whole of... That's it.
3: Let my people go.
1: That's the idea.

0: says that, November 19th, 1863, at Gettysburg, Pennsylvania.
1: And he was right. I believe that, too.
2: Gee, mister, we still don't know who you are.
1: Well, I've been trying to tell you. You see...

0: everybody who's nobody. I'm the nobody who's everybody.
1: What's your racket? What do you do for a living?
0: Well, I'm an engineer, musician, street cleaner, carpenter, teacher.
2: How about a farmer?
0: Also.
3: Office clerk?
0: Yes, ma'am.
2: Mechanic?
0: That's right.
3: Housewife?
0: Certainly.
2: Factory worker?
0: You said it.
3: Stenographer?
0: Uh-huh.
3: Beauty specialist?
0: Absolutely.
2: Bartender?
0: Positively.

0: that do the work.
1: Now hold on here. What are you trying to give us?
2: Are you an American?
0: Am I an American? I'm just an Irish, Negro, Jewish, Italian, French, and English, Spanish, Russian, Chinese, Polish, Scotch, Hungarian, Litvak, Swedish, Finnish, Canadian, Greek, and Turk, and Czech, and double-check American.

0: Well, I should have told you what that was before it played, but I wasn't quite fast enough on the button, so I missed it. But that was Ballad for Americans. It was written in the late 1930s by John Latouche with the music by Earl Robinson. It was written as part of one of those federal programs that they had during the Depression. And Paul Robeson picked it up, and he sang it on the radio, and the switchboard lit up, as they used to say. And RCA Victor turned it into a record album, and yes, indeed, I have a copy of it, and that's what you just heard. They did another one very similar to that the next year, and I'll tell you about that in just a moment. You know that I buy records, more records than anybody really needs, I guess. But sometimes I find something that's just so unique I can't leave it behind, and that's this one. It's an LP. I'm big on 78s, but this is an LP that was made, I believe, about 1963, 4, 5, in through there somewhere. And it's Jose Ferrer reads Poems of My Country. Jose Ferrer, an actor. He did a lot of children's records, actually, in about the same time in the 1960s. He was married to Rosemary Clooney on two different occasions. I think that lasted all of about 12 or 15 years, all told. But he reads poems such as Columbus, the Concord Hymn to the American Troops Before the Battle of Long Island. That was from George Washington. There's a rendering of Paul Revere's Ride on this album. And here's the one I wanted to play for you right now. I'll just hit the button and let Jose introduce it for you.
1: I Hear America Singing by Walt Whitman. I hear America singing, the varied carols I hear, those of mechanics, each one singing his as it should be, blithe and strong. The carpenter singing his as he measures his plank or beam. The mason singing his as he makes ready for work or leaves off work. The boatman singing what belongs to him in his boat. The deckhand singing on the steamboat deck. The shoemaker singing as he sits on his bench. The hatter singing as he stands. The woodcutter's song. The plowboy's on his way in the morning, or at noon intermission, or at sundown. The delicious singing of the mother, or of the young wife at work, or of the girl sewing or washing. Each singing what belongs to her and to none else. The day, what belongs to the day. At night, the party of young fellows, robust, friendly, singing with open mouths their strong, melodious songs.
0: Well, that was Jose Ferrer reading Walt Whitman's famous poem. Well, that was also turned into music, or at least inspired some music, and that was written by George Kleinsinger, and it was recorded, again, played on the radio, sang on the radio by John Charles Thomas, and RCA Victor picked up on that, said, we need for you to record that for us, so he did, and here it is.

0: Walt Whitman am I, of mighty Manhattan, the sun. I tramp a perpetual journey. My signs are a rainproof coat, a pair of good shoes, and a staff out from the woods. And I give the password. I give the sign of democracy.
1: What do you see, Walt Whitman?
0: I see farms, hamlets, ruins, graveyards, jails, factories, palaces, hovels. I see mountain peaks. I see the ships at the wharves of Manhattan. I see where the Mississippi flows, where the Columbia flows. I see the menials of the earth laboring. I see male and female everywhere.
1: What do you hear, Walt Whitman?
0: I hear in the distance the sounds of children and of animals early in the day. I hear the Virginia plantation chorus of Negroes. I hear the strong baritone of the longshoremen. I hear America singing.

Americanos, conquerors. The words come easy to the mouth, and the tongue rolls them back with pride. As the mind turns back to the beginnings, Concord, Lexington, Valley Forge, where I saw a shape arise, slowly, serenely.

But then I saw new shapes arise. Shapes of factories, foundries, markets. Shapes of the two-threaded tracks of railroads. Shapes of turbulent, manly cities.

thy best ship of democracy, of value is thy freight. It is not the present only, the past is also stored in thee.

But come, my tan-faced children. All the past we leave behind. We enter upon a newer, mightier world. World of tomorrow. Pioneers! Oh, pioneers!

announce natural persons to arise. I announce justice triumphant. I announce uncompromising liberty and equality, the justification of candor, and the justification of pride. I announce that the identity of these states is a single identity only. I announce the union more and more compact, indissoluble. I announce splendors and majesties to make all the previous politics of the earth insignificant. I announce adhesiveness. I say it shall be limitless, unloosened,

I hear America singing, inspired by the poem from Walt Whitman, that from music by George Kleinsinger, and the baritone, of course, was one of my all-time favorites, John Charles Thomas. Well, here's one we played last week, and I think today would probably be an appropriate day to play it. This is Paul Harvey's essay on the 56 signers of the Declaration of Independence.

We mutually pledge. Americans, you remember the cherry tree story a long time after you forget the more earth-shaking, history-making episodes in the life of George Washington. You have misplaced in your memory the details of Ben Franklin's statesmanship, but you remember his flying a kite. Joyce Kilmer was a great military hero, but the only thing you personally recall about him is his poetic tribute to trees. Maybe of this current decade, that which will be best remembered will not be its wars and its jet planes or its giants who lived and died. Maybe all that will survive to linger in the day-by-day vocabulary of generations yet unborn will be a song about a Tennessee frontiersman or the incident at the window that night a speck of dust blew in and penicillin was discovered. But for any 4th of July, I, Paul Harvey, do hereby bequeath unto you something to remember. You may not be able to quote one line from the Declaration of Independence at this moment. Henceforth, you will always be able to quote at least one line. It's in the last paragraph where you will recall when I remind you. It says, "We mutually pledge to each other our lives, our fortunes, and our sacred honor." You recognize those impressive words, but you don't understand them until you know the rest of the story. So here goes. In the Pennsylvania State House, what's now called Independence Hall in Philadelphia, the best men from each of the colonies sat down together. This was a fortunate hour in our nation's history, one of those rare occasions in the lives of men when we had greatness to spare. These were men of means, well-educated. 24 were lawyers and jurists, 11 were merchants, 9 were farmers and owners of large plantations. On June 11, a committee sat down to draw up a Declaration of Independence. We were going to tell our British fatherland no more rule by redcoats. Below the dam of ruthless foreign rule, the stream of freedom was running shallow and muddy. We were lighting the fuse to dynamite that dam. This pact, as Burke later put it, was a partnership between the living and the dead and the yet unborn. There was no bigotry, no demagoguery in this group. All of them had shared hardships. Jefferson finished a draft of the document in 17 days. Congress adopted it in July. So much is familiar history. Now, King George III had denounced all rebels in America as traitors. Punishment for treason was hanging. The names now so familiar to you from the several signatures on that Declaration of Independence, the names were kept secret for 6 months, for each knew the full meaning of that magnificent last paragraph in which his signature pledged his life, his fortune, and his sacred honor. Fifty-six men placed their names beneath that pledge. 56 men knew when they signed that they were risking everything. They knew if they won this fight, the best they could expect would be years of hardship in a struggling nation. If they lost, they'd face a hangman's rope. But they signed the pledge, and they did indeed pay the price. That is the rest of the story. Here is the documented fate of that gallant 56. Carter Braxton of Virginia, wealthy planter and trader, saw his ship swept from the seas. To pay his debts, he lost his home and all of his properties and died in rags. Thomas Lynch, Jr., who signed that pledge, was a third-generation rice grower, aristocrat, large plantation owner. After he signed, his health failed. With his wife, he set out for France to regain his failing health. Their ship never got to France. He was never heard from again. Thomas McKean of Delaware was so harassed by the enemy that he was forced to move his family 5 times. In 5 months, he served in Congress without pay, his family in poverty and in hiding. Vandals looted the properties of Ellery and Clymer and Hall and Gwinnett and Walton and Hayward and Rutledge and Middleton. And Thomas Nelson, Jr. of Virginia, raised $2 million on his own signature to provision our allies, the French fleet. After the war, he personally paid back the loans, wiped out his entire estate. He was never reimbursed by his government. In the final battle for Yorktown, he, Nelson, urged General Washington to fire on his, Nelson's, own home, which was occupied by Cornwallis. He died bankrupt.
Thomas Nelson, Jr., had pledged his life, his fortune, and his sacred honor. The Hessians seized the home of Francis Hopkinson of New Jersey. Francis Lewis had his home and everything destroyed. His wife imprisoned. She died within a few months. Richard Stockton, who signed that declaration, was captured, mistreated. His health broken to the extent that he died at 51. His estate was pillaged. Thomas Hayward, Jr. was captured when Charleston fell. John Hart was driven from his wife's bedside while she was dying. Their 13 children fled in all directions for their lives. His fields and grist mill were laid waste. For more than a year, he lived in forests and caves and returned home after the war to find his wife dead, his children gone, his properties gone. He died a few weeks later of exhaustion and a broken heart. Lewis Morris saw his land destroyed, his family scattered. Philip Livingston died within a few months from the hardships of the war. John Hancock, history remembers best due to a quirk of fate rather than anything he stood for. That great sweeping signature, attesting to his vanity, towers over the others. One of the wealthiest men in New England, he stood outside Boston one terrible night of the war and said, "Burn Boston, though it makes John Hancock a beggar, if the public good requires it." He too lived up to the pledge. Of the 56, few were long to survive. 5 were captured by the British and tortured before they died. 12 had their homes from Rhode Island to Charleston sacked, looted, occupied by the enemy, or burned. 2 lost their sons in the army. 1 had 2 sons captured. 9 of the 56 died in the war, from its hardships or from its more merciful bullets. I don't know what impression you had of the men who met that hot summer in Philadelphia, but I think it's important that we remember this about them. They were not poor men. They were not wild-eyed pirates. These were men of means. These were rich men, most of them, who enjoyed much ease and luxury in their personal living. Not hungry men, prosperous men, wealthy landowners, substantially secure in their prosperity. But they considered liberty, and this is as much as I shall say of it, they had learned that liberty is so much more important than security that they pledged their lives, their fortunes, and their sacred honor, and they fulfilled their pledge. They paid the price. And freedom was born.

0: Well, I hope you've enjoyed this look at some of the odd recordings I've collected over all these years that are appropriate for America's 250th. We'll have more after the break and Tennessee Wildcast. And after that, we'll be back with even more of this good stuff. So stay with us. In the meantime, here's time for our station ID and Tennessee Wildcast. And we'll be back.
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1: Hello, everybody, and welcome to this edition of Tennessee Wildcast. We're glad you're tuning in. Thanks for watching. Thanks for listening. We got an awesome show lined up for you today. Back at Bass Pro here with Mr. Matt Cameron. He's lined up some great episodes for us this week, and we're just glad to share some information about trout fishing today.
2: You're right here in the Smoky Mountains. Trout is king in the rivers and streams, and you know, we don't often talk about trout fishing near enough. We're talking about lake fishing and panfish and bass and all that, but today's all about trout, and particularly trout fishing in the Smokies.
1: Yeah, and we've got Mr. Wes Farragut with us today with Smoky Mountain Guides, and he spent many, many years in these hills, in these mountains.
3: More than I'd like to admit, yeah. Lived here my whole life. People always ask me, are you born and raised here? I'm like, well, I'm still working on the raising, but I was born here, and I still tromp around in the rivers like I'm a kid. I just absolutely love it.
1: I'm going to take a side note with that last name, Farragut. Is that your family from
3: supposedly
1: the area of Farragut?
3: Supposedly, Admiral Farragut's like my sixth great uncle or something, but I mean, they didn't offer me any land or anything over there, so I'll just stay over here in Sevier County.
1: There you go. Well, I'm excited to have you on the show today. Hey, thanks to Bass Pro for letting us be here today and use this facility for a few shows. And we've got a young lady with a turkey on her head over here.
2: I think we'd wear those during the show.
1: That was hilarious. But yeah, so just thanks to Bass Pro for having us here and letting us use this place for a show. It's a great backdrop. So
2: it really is, man. Turkey season, you know, winding down here. It's been a good one. They spanked the turkeys this year. If you look at the harvest, man, it's up. So great weather, good turkey season. But man, it is time to transition into to boating and fishing. And here we are with Mr. Wes Farragut. So, man, thanks for joining us today.
3: Pleasure. Thank you guys for having me. I think we could fish in the parking lot today, but it's we much needed rain for sure. Much needed.
2: Indeed. And that we'll talk about rainfall, the importance of it.

0: And the higher elevations and the streams that you fish, having water to fish in, has been a little bit tougher this year.
1: It's been a little bit tough. You know, the Smokies is actually a temperate rainforest. So in theory, everybody thinks we're wet all the time. But it kind of comes and goes, and we need it at the right times. And we haven't had much at all of late. And unfortunately, when it comes this late in the spring slash summer, a lot of that vegetation is just going to suck up that water, and we need it to make its way to the rivers and streams. So I'm actually hoping for a pretty good bit of rain this weekend.
2: Yeah.
0: You had to change your trip plans or anything?
1: I've got one trip scheduled 2 days from now, so we'll kind of see how it works out. I kind of hope it works out, though. I got a guy from South Africa. I don't think I've ever taken anybody fishing from South Africa. Last year, I had the pleasure of fishing with 33 different states. And Italy, England, and Australia. But South Africa is a new one for me, so I'm kind of hoping. You know, so on the one side, I want it to rain all weekend, but at the same time, I kind of want to take this guy fishing, so we'll see how it works out.
0: No, I get it. Hey, you're talking about taking foreigners fishing. You know, they speak English in most other countries. It's second, third language, whatever. But could they understand Appalachian American English like we speak?
1: They struggle. I know I'm in trouble when they say Appalachian. And I immediately have to say, no, that's not how we're going. That's not how this is going to go. Appalachian, boys. That's how I'd say it.
0: That whole show was worth that right there.
2: Oh, I hadn't heard that one. That's great. Yeah, so I hadn't thought about that, but I mean, the Smokies draw so many different people.
0: Mm-hmm.
2: I'm sure you come across so many different kinds of people from so many different areas.
1: Yeah, lots and lots. You know, and I spent 27 years being a banker. Did the whole adulting thing, and then I retired early when my kids got out of school, literally just to go play in the woods. I tell people all the time, I'm the luckiest man alive. I mean, I get to do that for a living. I get to meet all kinds of cool people. And, you know, when I decided to do it, I thought in my head, okay, what am I going to do when I have a bad day? Like that one dude that's just not very friendly. Still waiting on that, guys. I mean, it's just, everybody's on vacation. Everybody's happy. And what I always have to remember is they signed up to go with me.
2: Right.
1: I'm not like forcing them to do it or making them do it. They want to do this. So we always have a pretty good experience out in the Smokies.
2: And hopefully most people understand it's fishing, not catching.
1: It's fishing, not catching.
2: There's going to be some bad days. You never know.
0: Right.
1: The best part of a fly guide's, fishing guide's day is the first fish. Like literally I can feel it way. I'm like, whoa, okay, thank you. We didn't get skunked today. But it happens. I mean, you can't control that. It happens.
2: Yep. Well, before we dive too much deeper in trout, you grew up in this area. Did you hunt and fish? You've been hunting and fishing your whole life?
1: Mostly fishing, but I do some hunting. I actually still hunt today. I do a lot of quail hunting out in West Tennessee. But I've been fishing. You know, I grew up in downtown Sevierville. There's a trailer park right across the river from Carl Ombie's. And I remember we'd get in that river first thing in the morning with bare feet sometimes or our old tennis shoes, and I didn't get out of that river. I'm a little older than you boys are, but I didn't get out of that river till dark. And nobody worried about where we were or what we were doing. I remember I used to get so mad because I'd save up my money to buy a little Rapala number 7, mm-hmm. and then I'd catch a gar and have to cut it off and get so flipping mad because now I had to work again for like $4, so I'd go get me another plug.
0: Yeah.
1: But I spent a lot of time in the rivers in Sevierville and in the park and just been in love with it forever.
2: Wow, that's awesome.
0: In his blood.
2: Yeah, that's... You know, like you are maybe a little older, but just like the times back then, just to be able to run and play and do and not have to worry about anything, you know, that's great. That's awesome. Well, where do you want to go first, Matt?
0: So we were talking kind of before the show here about the kind of trip that you offer. And, you know, I thought maybe you do a lot of spin casting down lower, maybe stock trout. And you said pretty much the opposite. So tell us what your trip entails.
1: I will absolutely do what my client wants to do. But we basically do mostly four hour fly fishing trips. The most of the Smokies is fly fishing. There are some absolutely infamous guys out there, that have spin fished with rooster tails for years and years, and they've been very successful. But really, once you kind of master in the Smoky, especially those small streams, it's so much easier just to flip a fly in there 12, 14 feet away, get a good drift, and be very successful. I mean, it's really, I tell people all the time, it's the hardest, easy thing you'll ever do. There are a few little keys that once you figure them out, it's really not that hard. I mean, once you figure out how to roll cast, you kind of got it. I mean, it's really not that bad of a deal. So the bulk of it is fly fishing. We do offer fishing mostly in the park, but we'll absolutely take people in the stock waters in Gatlinburg. It's a little different animal, but it's absolutely still fun. You're still getting wet. You're still catching fish. So, but in catching a big old stock trout on a 5-weight fly rod can be an adventure, especially for someone who's never fly fished before. So, it can be rewarding just the same.
0: I believe it. Yeah, we're talking too about the fish that you target are wild, quote unquote wild trout, but at one point they were stocked. Fish. Yeah. Talk about people that don't understand native trout that we have and the ones that have been introduced.
1: So in the park, we have actually 5 game fish. We have smallmouth bass and red-eye bass, but they cover such a small area of the national park. Mm-hmm. So our biggest fish concentration is rainbow trout and brown trout and brook trout. All 3 of those are considered to be wild. But the only native to the park is the brook trout. So really kind of the Elkmont area, if you people are familiar with the park, this happened in several places around the park, but the Elkmont area really was the focus. And the guy that owned that property before the park existed was Colonel Townsend, Tennessee.
0: Yeah.
1: And he owned Little River Lumber Company. And so he had 86,000 acres, essentially stretched from wow. Elkmont to Tremont. Kind of there's some variance in there, but essentially Elkmont to Tremont. And he was after those poplar trees. And his workers came to him in the mid-1920s, actually mid-1910s, and said, hey, man, we want something to do on our day off. And they didn't realize there were brook trout in the water because most of the brook trout in the Smokies are going to be found above 3,000, 3,500 feet. The oxygen level is just kind of right for them at that level. And so Townsend didn't do anything small. So not only did he stock the fish, he actually built a hatchery and continued stocking. And the Park Service bought his property in 1934, which, interestingly, this has nothing to do with this, but they paid him $3.57 an acre. I don't know if we can buy anything in this store for $3.57.
2: I think you can get a ball cat for about $5.95.
1: And they also bought his hatchery. And I don't want to belittle what the park did, but they kind of foolishly continued stocking trout from 1934 all the way to 1975.
0: What species were they raising?
1: They were raising rainbow trout in that.
0: Yeah.
1: Okay, so, and then a young biologist actually pointed out to the Park Service in 1975, hey, we're going against the mission of the National Park Service, which is protect and conserve the existing wildlife. They weren't killing the brook trout, but the studies were showing that the brook trout were getting smaller and smaller. And these fish, probably the biggest hurdle I have in the park is the size of the fish. Everybody wants to catch big fish.
0: Yeah. Yeah.
1: The brook trout are 4 to 6 inches in the park. They're absolutely my favorite. They're beautiful, especially in the fall. But what they noticed, they were getting smaller and smaller. Because if you're putting fish in the water every week and you're not adding food to the water,
0: yeah,
1: everybody's going to get smaller. If you buy groceries at the house for the family and both your kids bring over 3 friends every day, you're going to run out of groceries.
0: Yeah.
1: So same concept. And so in 75, they stopped doing that. 1976 to 1999, there was a moratorium on brook trout fishing. You couldn't keep any brook trout. So that kind of re-helped reestablish them. And then a step further, in 2001, the Park Service did a restoration project in conjunction with Trout Unlimited, where they found places in the park, natural waterfalls. These little rainbow trout are about 6 or 8 inches, but they can jump a 6 to 8 foot waterfall.
0: That's crazy.
1: And so they found natural places in there where they could go in, and essentially what they did was go above the waterfall, shock the fish, put the rainbows below, and leave the brookies above. So there are places where there's only brook trout. There's places where rainbows and brookies cohabitate. And then, interesting, the way we got brown trout is guys like us just carried them in and wanted to kind of establish that. This was mostly in the 40s and 50s, and it took hold.
0: Yeah.
1: And so they'd bring a few in a mason jar and literally and put them in the river, and then they kind of every weekend, I'm going to take me a few up there and drop them off. And it turned into, now we don't have, everybody wants the brown trout, but we don't have a prevalence of brown trout in the park. I might be off on my numbers just a hair, but the last studies were like 34% of the water in the park has brown trout in it. Mostly that's the lower elevation, bigger stuff. Mm-hmm. And the biggest brown trout ever caught in the park is 26 inches. So they can get, but now you don't get to be 26 inches by being dumb. They're pretty wiry. They're pretty hard. They're very nocturnal. They're pretty hard to catch, especially when they're that big. And then, like, in the 72% range of the water has rainbow trout. And then about 50% of the water, 48, 50% has brook trout. So the cool thing about fishing in the Smokies is you got to kind of know where to go and when to go there. You can fish there all year. because these fish are very much keyed on water temperature. And so in the wintertime, you can fish low elevation. In the summertime, you got to go way up high. Mm. I mean, you can go up high in the wintertime if you just want to practice your casting. But if you want to catch some fish, you probably need to get where the water, they love 50 to 60 degree water temperature. That's kind of prime for them.
2: Gotcha.
1: So that's where you're going to have your most success. But yeah, we got just a plethora of opportunities, 580 miles of fishable water in the Smokies.
0: Have you fished every mile?
1: No, I would venture to say I'm in the 350 range probably. I mean, there's some water out there that, there's been times when I get up in a stream and then I realize I've been going for hours, and I'm like, how am I supposed to get out of here? Like, I ain't seen a trail, or I ain't even heard an animal in a long time. Yeah. So there's some places, and there's some places you probably don't want to go by yourself.
2: Yeah.
1: More from a safety standpoint than anything. There's some big rocks out there.
2: Yeah. Well, what about encountering other wildlife? Just like encountering a bear or something else out there.
1: It can be super cool.
2: Yeah.
1: But obviously, you're in a wild situation.
2: Sure.
1: I mean, you know, one of my first talks with people that hire me to take them out in the park is we're going to talk about safety, and we're going to talk about what animals we might run into. You know, the park has 23 different kinds of snakes. And
2: I think I might be more worried about a snake than I would a bear.
1: Yeah, I'm definitely more worried about snakes than bears. And most snakes like water. So I see a lot of snakes. I don't like them, but I see them. Probably the coolest experience fishing and related to wildlife is fishing over on the North Carolina side, and you know you turn around and look, and there's an elk 50 yards behind you standing in the middle of the river.
2: That's a massive animal.
1: It's a pretty cool experience. Yeah. It really is.
0: Do you ever have issues with bears trying to steal your catch?
1: No, because our bears are all omnivores, so they're not predators. They don't hunt the trout in the park. If they find a dead one, sure, but they're not going to hunt them. So
0: I hear tales of people, though, saying they had stringers of trout and the bear would run them off of and eat the trout. Do you think there's any truth to it?
1: Anything's possible in the Smokies.
0: And you haven't experienced that.
1: I've never experienced
0: that. I've been there a lot.
1: Okay. And I've never experienced that. I've watched bears come to the river while I'm there, turn over rocks looking for grubs, looking for salamanders, things like that. But typically they really don't bother you. Never had a problem with a bear while I'm fishing. Like, hey, this is my fishing hole, bro. Get out of here.
0: Yeah.
1: I've never had that.
2: Great. You scare him off. Let's talk a little bit about the habitat here. What's it like in these mountain streams and the habitat that you're in and traversing that and fishing that? Just share a little bit about that.
1: So all the water in the Smokies is freestone streams. So it can be tough. It really can. You know, the first thing I do, let's say Matt calls me from Minnesota and he's coming down on vacation and wants me to take him fishing. We'll chat a little bit, and I got some sort of tricky little questions where I can kind of figure out if, you know, and then based on his wader and boot size, I can sort of make a picture in my head of what I'm going to have to deal with. And typically what I'll do, I'll pick three spots kind of in my head where, okay, I can take Matt and Jason fishing tomorrow based on the information I've got so far. And then when I meet you the morning of, I'm quickly going to decide, okay, we're going to spot A. And that's really based on ease of traversing.
0: Yeah.
1: And, you know, I've noticed, Jason, over the years, the harder it is to traverse, the more fish.
0: Mm, really?
1: Better fish. Yeah. I don't know if it's a pressure thing or kind of what it is. And there's places where, like, I mean, I'd like to say I go some places where other people don't go when I can.
2: Yeah.
1: And it's so much fun. Like, even my clients enjoy it when we get to go somewhere. And I say, you know, usually I can't bring people here. Like, we got to go under that tree right up there. And they're like, seriously? And I'm like, yeah, we got this. We might have to crawl a little bit, but we'll get through it. And that's where the great waterfalls are. You know, it is all about fishing, but at the same time, I try to remind people, hey, man, look around.
2: Yeah.
1: We haven't seen anybody in 2.5 hours. And look, there's a waterfall there, and then there's a waterfall over there, and man, it's just so cool being out there. It really is.
0: So since you're talking about nature and the beauty of it, man, you know, we can't help see God in nature, you know, everywhere we look. And you're a part of the Resolve Men's Ministry at your church. Can you speak about that just a minute?
1: So, yeah, I mean, it's, you know, our motto in the Resolve Ministry is iron sharpens iron. And I think the outdoors is a great way to do that. You know, you can have some conversations with people. Maybe that you can't have at a coffee shop or at Cracker Barrel, you know, or even like sitting here, you know, you get out in the wild and I tell people sometimes, I say, you look at this and tell me there's not a God. Yeah. You tell me that God doesn't exist. Who made this? Mm-hmm. And you're like, who put those rocks? People have asked me before, like, who put these big old rocks here? I'm like, who do you think put them here? Like, I mean, so I agree with you that being out there, it's God made it. And, you know, it's kind of, I tell people sometimes the reason I like wild fish more than stock fish is God made them. I mean, they're a lot prettier. You can't argue they're prettier. I mean, it really be hard to argue that.
0: Two questions about that, if you don't mind. You said something earlier about the brookies are prettier in the fall. Is that because they're a fall spawner?
1: That and they get a bright, bright orange. They're almost like lizard-like where they want to blend in. And when those leaves start falling, the bottom of them gets just a brilliant orange. And I don't think you'll find a purer white color than the tips of their bottom fins.
0: Yeah.
1: It's beautiful.
0: Pure white.
1: Just absolutely beautiful.
0: Dang.
2: Sounds like we need to come up here and try a little fishing crib.
1: Yeah.
0: Yeah, I thought about hitting him up. We're supposed to fish with Jefferson County Tourism, Lee Rose Coza and Skylar Hamilton. We're going to take us out today on Douglas, but we got rained out.
1: Yeah.
0: Like you said, we need the rain, so we won't complain at all. But, yeah, we'd love to fish. Man, I've casted a fly rod once or twice in my life.
2: Yeah, me too.
0: Somebody tried to teach me that I have never fly fished, never caught a fish on a fly. You might be picking those kiddie streams if you take me to chasing out.
1: Well, the first thing I'll tell you, Matt, now, there's no fish in the trees.
0: I'm a squirrel.
1: Apparently, a lot of my people think there's fish in trees. And I'm like, I don't even think your license covers that. If you do catch one out of a tree, I'm not sure how all of it works. But, but I don't mind getting flies out of trees. I tell people that sometimes, you know, I tie my own flies. And I've almost gotten to where I love that as much as I do fishing. And so, I don't know, throw one in there. That just means I got another one I get to tie up this winter. So,
0: well, let's talk about the fly tying, man. That's got to be an art in and of itself.
1: It is, but, you know, it's kind of like cooking. Like, there's a recipe for a fly, but the cool thing about tying flies, some of my best flies are flies that I accidentally invented. You know, maybe there's a PT Frenchie, and I'm like, you know, what if I change the collar color on that? I wonder what it would do. Years ago, I don't think this is a big secret, and I probably didn't come up with it, but I tied a red collar on a black Frenchie, and I wasn't doing very good a couple of days later. This was before I was guiding, and I threw one on, and I started catching brook trout like crazy. And so I started tying more stuff with a little red collar on it.
0: Yeah.
1: And for some reason, those brook trout, they love that red. I don't know what it is. And I don't know if I'm just making it up in my head and it works, but for some reason, the brook trout love the red collar. You know, we've all got flies that are our favorites because that's like the first one you caught a fish on, things like that. You know, I remember I could probably take you to the rock I was at when I caught the first fish that I on a fly that I tied. And I remember standing there thinking, oh, I don't need anything. Like, I got this. Like, I did it all by myself. Like, give me a rock. I'll make my own hook out of it, that thing, you know, kind of deal. But, and just really fell in love with it. And quite honestly, I don't know if I've ever bought a fly. It's just very enjoyable to tie up different stuff. And, you know, I'll tie something up and throw one or two in the box. And if I'm having a rough day, maybe try that out and see if it works and come up with some crazy stuff.
2: So do most of your guests on those trips fish with your flies?
1: They fish with all my stuff.
2: Okay.
1: Yeah. So when we do a trip, we provide everything. So you come here from Michigan, Minnesota, Ohio, wherever on vacation, you literally show up the way you guys are. We provide waders, boots, fly rod, flies, everything. I provide everything for you. And then a lot of times when, especially with kids, if they've never caught a fish on a fly, that first one, I'll cut that fly off and I want them to keep that.
2: That's cool.
1: It means more to me probably than it does the kid 5 years from now. Like, where did I get this fly from?
2: Yeah.
1: But I think it's cool that they have that fly. They're always kind of blown away by how small they are.
0: Mm-hmm. Me too.
1: It's amazing. And I went out west a few years ago and fly fished and was catching big trout, like 25, 30-inch cutthroats on size 22 and size 24s. It was blowing my mind.
0: That little bitty.
1: Even
2: how do you size that up for folks out there listening?
1: You could lay it on your pinky nail, probably lay two of them on your pinky nail.
0: Yeah.
1: And it'd cover it. It's crazy, but they see that and they feed on it. You've got to match. You know, a lot of people, when you look at the movies and all this stuff about fly fishing, everybody's, here's this match the hatch thing. That doesn't really exist in the Smokies. The Smokies, the biggest key is presentation. Right today, you could take any size 18 subsurface fly, And if you present it properly, you're probably going to have a pretty good chance of catching a fish. It doesn't have to match exactly the hatch because we don't really have hatches. We do have some dry fly hatches here and there. But, you know, a trout eats about 80% of their food is subsurface. Everybody, you know, the movies and everything loves that slow motion, come up and take the dry. That doesn't happen. I mean, it just really doesn't. We catch some on dry flies, but the bulk of their diet is underwater because their biggest enemy is birds. And so why would they raise up to the top of the water and then stay down there on the bottom where nobody can see them? And so they're going to be in that wavy water. They're going to be in that moving water, and they're going to be near big rocks. So they can slide under there and hide really, really fast. So a lot of it is under the water.
0: How do you get that fly down there where it needs to be, maybe without hanging it up? Or
1: It's kind of a trial and error thing. In the park, you're required to have your hooks 18 inches apart. So you have to tie. So I do most of the time I fish a dry dropper. So I got a dry fly on top. I'm going to tie 18 inches of tippet and go down and put a nymph on it. If I know I'm going to be in some deeper pockets that day, I might go a little further. But honestly, I don't like have a tape measure. I just kind of eyeball it. And I guess the cliche answer is to say over the years, I've sort of figured out that's about right. That's going to work for today. If I'm getting hung up a lot, I might shorten it up a little.
0: Gotcha.
1: If I feel like I'm not getting down to the bottom, I'm not feeling the bottom at all, I might stretch it out just a little, things like that. So,
2: Thinking back on the customer and the guest that you're taking, and you were talking about roll casting and things like that, how long does it take sometimes for your guests to get those? I mean, I'm thinking I'm in the Smokies. It's pretty tight. Could be tight in a lot of places and some tight places to cast. And
1: sometimes it takes them 12 hours on a 4-hour trip. but no, usually about an hour they can sort of get. And that goes back into my planning. So typically the places that I pick out, I know there's a spot where we can spend 20 minutes with a little bit of out of the cover, a little exposure where we can work on it a little bit.
2: Yeah.
1: It's really pretty simple. You know, I won't go too far down the rabbit hole, but like Matt and I are going to jump in the water. And before I hand you the rod, every time I'm going to say, are you in your fighting stance? Just, are you comfortable? Are you not, you know, standing like Captain Morgan? Are you, you know, good? And then I'm going to ask you, where's your trouble? And I'm not meaning your trouble. I'm meaning that tree and that tree and that tree and kind of, and after all these years, I'll get fired up and I'm like looking at that next hole and I run up there and I go, and I'm in a tree back here.
2: Oops.
1: And so it really is important to kind of always have a good idea of your surroundings. You can get crazy creative up there, a lot of bow and arrow casting, a lot of flip casting, little things like that. And you just kind of pick that stuff up over the years. But for most people, if I can teach them to cast 12 feet, we're going to have some success.
0: So that whipping that thing, that's more of a nostalgic.
1: Yeah, I mean, when I go out west, we do it, and I have to practice in my yard for about 2 weeks because I'm scared I'll embarrass myself because I don't ever get to do it. Here, it's more, we're going to have about a foot of fly line out of the end of the rod, and that's it, and we're just going to be flipping it here and there.
0: Yeah.
1: You know, a lot of my people are couples, and I've got to say, hey, don't go up there to try to get a really cool picture of your husband or wife or your son or daughter, because if you go up there, that fish is going to see you, and they're not going to hit.
0: Yeah.
1: As soon as the fish sees even the shadow of your fly line go above them on a sunny day,
0: they go.
1: They go.
0: Good.
1: Because they go, I don't know what that is. I didn't get his name, but he's way bigger than me, and I can't eat him. So I'm going to go hide for 20, 30, 45 minutes.
0: Yeah.
1: So
0: you're always fishing upstream.
1: Right? Always fishing upstream and always moving. Probably move a quarter mile in a 4-hour trip.
0: Wow. We just scratched the surface once again.
2: Barely. Yeah, I know. We'll have to learn more on the stream.
0: On the fly, baby. We got to go. We got a trip.
2: Well, this has been fun.
0: Oh, gosh.
1: Super fun.
2: Yeah, Wes, thanks for
0: inspired.
2: Thanks for coming out and entertaining us for a few minutes here. And I'm sure the listener and watcher out there enjoyed some of this information. How do they contact you if they want to?
1: Smoky Mountain Guides, smokymountainguides.com, or just reach out directly to me. I don't care to share it. My cell number is 865-809-4184, and we will absolutely put you on the river.
2: All right.
0: And what other kind of trips does Smoky Mountain Guides offer?
1: We offer guided backpacking trips, guided hiking, kayaking trips, fly fishing, a drift boat trip for smallmouth bass and carp, as well as, I missed one, what was it, van tours, our biggest one.
0: Yeah.
1: A lot of folks that maybe aren't quite as mobile, put you in a van for 3 hours, ride you around, teach you about the history of the park, show you some cool stuff.
0: Dang.
2: All right.
0: Thank you, Captain, Admiral, all that stuff we've talked about today. It's been a blessing, man. Thank you.
1: Thank you guys for having me. I sure appreciate it. Thank you, Jason.
2: Yeah. This is Tennessee Wildcats, and we'll see you next time.
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1: Welcome back to the third hour of our special presentation of America 250 on WFHU. Back when this radio station was brand new, we had an album on the shelf called America the Beautiful by the Robert Shaw Chorale with the RCA Victor Symphony. As you would expect, it's a number of very patriotic songs, and while we don't have time for all of it today, here's a good portion of it to help get us to the top of the hour.

0: Robert Shaw Chorale with the RCA Victor Symphony Orchestra. We'll have a few more of those as the day goes by. Here's another antique out of my collection. This goes back to 1917. It's a 12-inch 78 RPM record on the Columbia label, bright blue label with gold print. They're really nice to look at. The speaker here is a guy by the name of Harry E. Humphrey. He was a well-known elocutionist, as they used to call them in those days. And here he is reciting Paul Revere's Ride, Longfellow's famous poem, and you've probably never heard it quite like this.
1: Children, and you shall hear of the midnight ride of Paul Revere on the 18th of April in 75. Listen, my children. And you shall hear of the midnight ride of Paul Revere on the 18th of April in 75. Hardly a man is now alive who remembers that famous day and year. He said to his friends, if the British march by land or sea from the town tonight, hang a lantern aloft in the belfry arch of the North Church Tower as a signal light. One if by land and two if by sea. And I on the opposite shore will be ready to ride and spread the alarm through every Middlesex village and farm. Then he said, good night, and with muffled oar silently rode to the Charlestown shore, just as the moon rose over the bay, where swinging wide at her mooring lay the Somerset, British man of war. Meanwhile, his friends through alley and street wanders and watches with eager ears, till in the silence around him he hears the muster of men at the barrack door, the sound of arms and the tramp of feet and the measured tread of the grenadiers marching down to their boats on the shore. Then he climbed the tower of the old North Church, startled the pigeons from their perch where he paused to listen and look down a moment on the roofs of the town. Meanwhile, impatient to mount and ride, on the opposite shore walked Paul Revere. Now he patted his horse's side and turned and tightened his saddle girth. But mostly he watched with eager search the belfry tower of the old North Church. And lo, as he looks on the belfry's height, a glimmer and then a gleam of light. He springs to the saddle, the bridle he turns, a second lamp in the belfry burns. A hurry of boots in a village street, a shape in the moonlight, a bulk in the dark, and

The fate of a nation was riding that night, and the spark struck out by that seed in his bite kindled the land into flame with its heat. It was 12 by the village clock when he crossed the bridge into Bedford town. He heard the crowing of the cock and the barking of the farmer's dog, and felt the damp of the river fog that rises after the sun goes down. It was 1 by the village clock when he galloped into Lexington. It was 2 by the village clock when he came to the bridge in Concord town. He heard the bleating of the flock and the twitter of birds among the trees. And 1 was safe and asleep in his bed, who at the bridge would be first to fall, pierced by a British musket ball. You know the rest in the books you have read, how the British regulars fired and fled, how the farmers gave them ball for ball from behind.

0: our history to the last. In the hour of darkness and terror and need, the people will waken and listen to hear the hurrying hoofbeats of that steed and the midnight message of Paul Revere.
1: And among the records that I have collected over the years is the Eastman Wind Ensemble, conducted by Frederick Fennell. 1964, I think this was. They put together an album of fife and drum music. Well, here's just a few minutes of it.

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We're located in the heart of Chester County, Tennessee, and we hope you're enjoying the Classic Clock.

Well, I mentioned that they made a lot of record albums to commemorate the bicentennial back in 1976. Here's one that was actually discarded by a library, and I fished this one out of the trash, literally. The title of the album is The Birth of Liberty, Music of the American Revolution. And this is about as authentic a collection of stuff as I guess I have ever seen, and I'm so glad to have found it when I did and where I did, otherwise it was headed for the trash. This thing was put together by the Rockefeller Center. They made a whole series of record albums that they made specifically to send out to schools that would teach American music, history of American music, all of it from the beginning on down. One of the things that I really appreciated is they made a whole series of those albums that talked about the big band era. So the beginnings of the big bands of the 1920s and the swing bands of the 30s and so on, and an album or two of World War II songs. So that was part of this huge mix of 100 albums. Well, this one is the one that goes all the way back to the beginning. I wish I could read for you the entire album notes, because it's 4 pages of 12 by 12 in what looks like 8-point type. There's a lot of information here, and I'm not going to attempt to go through all that. But I wanted to play some of the tracks from this thing and read just a little bit about what these things were, because I think it gives us a pretty good idea of what American music was like in 1776. First is a piece called The Brickmaker March. It was a popular dance tune in the American Fife manuscripts. It's presumed to be of British origin, although they really haven't found any British printed sources. So other than that, it's a little bit of guesswork to go with this. But this is by

The Brickmaker March by the American Fife Ensemble. This next one is called Lamentation Over Boston. And this was written by William Billings. William Billings was the first great American composer. He wrote a lot of religious music. That's just about all he is remembered for anymore. But he wrote a lot of things that were of a secular nature back at the time in the 1770s. And this does commemorate the British occupation of the city of Boston. You will hear some more William Billings music on Sunday morning at 8 o'clock. I've gathered up a whole hour, or most of an hour, of William Billings pieces, and I thought Sunday morning it would be interesting to wake up and hear America in 1776, what it sounded like at church. Well, this is a secular piece by Billings.

Well, that was Billings' Lamentation Over Boston. It's a pop tune of the day, a topical song, as it were. If you think today's songs that we sing in church, the modern ones, sounds like stuff that we hear on the movies and the radio, it goes back a long way. That was pretty close to what he was writing for the church music at the time. And that's mostly what he's remembered for, not this. I thought that was interesting. Next up is March for the 3rd Regiment of Foot, Lord Amherst's. Okay. Well, this thing is, let's see, it's instrumental, and it uses two clarinets, German flutes, two horns, and a bassoon. Okay.

Now we move on to a piece called British Grenadiers, and it demonstrates that some of the same tunes that served for topical songs also appeared in the fife repertoire.

Up next is General Scott's March. And this thing dates back to about 1771, although the title seems to have been applied much later. It applies to a guy who actually fought in the War of 1812, but the melody goes back to our era, so here it is.

This next one is called the Junto Song, and it dates from the war's first year. It lampoons British avarice, reducing the cause of the war to England's desire for more revenue. The Junto here meaning a small group with conspiratorial aims, generally thought to be the trio of generals, General William Howe, Henry Clinton, and John Burgoyne. If this sounds familiar to 21st century listeners, give your radio a high five.

Boston we shall in ashes lay. It is a nest of knaves. We'll make them soon for mercy pray. We'll make them soon for mercy pray. Or send them to their graves. Or send them to their graves. And

I wonder if Lennon and McCartney heard that one when they wrote their song about Taxman back in the middle 60s. That's the first thing I thought of when I heard this one. Here's one I never thought I would see. Title of this one is Lovely Nancy, and apparently the Revolutionary Armies used this one, their band used this as a signal for retreat.

0: Next up is a piece called American Vicar of Bray. And apparently this is about those citizens who vacillated back and forth and couldn't decide if they were a patriot or a loyalist.
1: When Royal George ruled o'er this land, and loyalty no harm meant, for church and king I made a stand, and so I

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I now bewailed my wretched state, that I was e'er a Tory. By night the British left the shore, nor cared for friends a fig, sir.

0: Mesa.
1: This next one is Independence. It's the second and last of our entries from William Billings. Again, this is a popular tune, topical piece, not religious. We'll get those on Sunday.

Took a lot of editing to put this album on CD so I could play it for you today. I think it was worth the effort. I just love this stuff. This album is full of liner notes that are sometimes quite technical, and I understand it, but it's taken me decades to get here. So those of you that are casually listening to this don't get it. I don't blame you. But here's exactly what it says about the next piece. Title of it is The March of the 35th Regiment. Says it's the longest and most elaborate march on the recording, and by far the crudest. Though binary in form like the rest, it has a somewhat less distinct middle section, complete with a full cadence and a relative minor. The printed version recorded here is an updated broadside in the New York Public Library. George Will's Complete Tutor for the Fife prints this piece along with other popular items during the war. All right.

Before we move on to the next tune, I'm going to go back to the very beginning of the liner notes and read you a portion of what it has to say about the overall set of this. You may find this interesting. It may be attractive to imagine that before and during the Revolution, American composers bent their efforts to create new music for a new country. In fact, the Revolution inspired only a handful of new musical compositions. Moreover, from the standpoint of the music that most Americans knew two centuries later, the war's legacy is meager. James Fudd's book of the world-famous music lists only three tunes associated with the war: British Grenadiers, God Save the King, and Yankee Doodle. The first two are British, the third of unidentified origin. Oscar Sonnek's 76-plus page essay traces every theory about Yankee Doodle and arrives at no firm conclusion. Thus, by one scholar's measure at least, our nation's struggle for political independence left only a trio of anonymous melodies and at least two traceable to the enemy. Surely some explanation is needed, and a brief one can be offered. Its details will appear in due course. Its essentials can be summarized as follows. Culturally as well as politically, pre-revolutionary America was a colony of Great Britain. Several different kinds of music-making flourished in the colonies, but the most widespread creative response in the revolutionary period Americans to the war lay in making verses to well-known tunes rather than composing the tunes themselves. So that's the lay of the landscape of Revolutionary War-era American music. Our next track is called The Liberty Song. Probably the most instantly popular American song of propaganda, was written in 1768 by John Dickinson of Pennsylvania.

Next up is Lady Hope's Reel, a fiddle tune designed to accompany a reel, a dance in which a line of men and a line of women faced each other. It's found in many American fife manuscripts of the Revolutionary period, but it seems to have its origin in the British Isles. Here we go.

Well, if you thought comedy didn't start with American music until Spike Jonze, wait till you hear this one. The parody upon a well-known Liberty song, Come Shake Your Dull Noodles, followed the Liberty song into print by less than 3 months. It's sung here to the tune of Heart of Oak from a text published in the Boston Gazette in September of 1768. There it was headed last Tuesday. The following song made its appearance at a garret at Castle William, a British Army garrison on an island in Boston Harbor. The tone of the text is extreme, a fact partly explained by the precarious position of British officials in Boston, whose attempts to carry out their duties were met with mob violence led by the Sons of Liberty.

0: Well, the last two tunes were Washington's March, and the last one was A Hymn on Peace by Abraham Wood. That appeared in 1784, the year after the Treaty of Paris officially ended the Revolutionary War. If you ever hear anybody say that this is not a Christian nation, all you have to do is go back and listen to the music that they sang at the time. It was embedded in our culture during the colonial period. And I think these records make that pretty clear. Well, I hope you've enjoyed this album called The Birth of Liberty. And maybe someday we'll get to play the remaining four tracks, because I simply didn't have time for all of it. So with that, we're out of here today, and hope you enjoy the rest of the 250th. Here in America today.
1: From the International Gospel Hour, this is 60 Seconds for the Savior. I'm Jeff Archie. In Revelation 3:20, Jesus said, "Behold, I stand at the door and knock. If any man hear my voice and open the door, I will come into him and will sup with him, and he with me." I'm sure we've seen the wonderful painting, The Light of the World, painted by Holman Hunt. It is Jesus standing at the door of a house, gently knocking, but when you look closely, you do not see a handle or knob on the outside of the door. That was not an oversight by Mr. Hunt, but he wanted to communicate that Jesus stands before the door of our lives, but we must be the ones to let him in. Jesus does stand at the door and knocks on the lives of people every day. If we're too busy to hear him through his word, then friend, we are just simply too busy. Let's remember his promise and let us open the door. 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Thanks for taking 60 seconds for the Savior, and have a good day.
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1: Friends, we will consider a statement today that is not popular. 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Well, stay tuned. 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
1: Thank you to our Jay Webb, and greetings to all of you. It is so good to have you with us today for our broadcast from the International Gospel Hour. For almost 90 years, we have been on the air. Can you believe that? 1934, beginning in the state of Arkansas, and even to today, wherever you may be listening to us, we are honored and thankful that you study along with us. We are under the oversight of the elders of the West Fayetteville, Tennessee Church of Christ at P.O. Box 118, Fayetteville, Tennessee 37334. We're grateful to hear from our listeners. 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Thank you again for being with us today, and now let's begin with a verse from Galatians 4 and verse 16. The Apostle Paul said, "Have I therefore become your enemy because I tell you the truth?" The Apostle Paul had dealt with a number of factors that were pulling away young Christians scattered throughout Galatia. The compassion of Paul was evident, although the content that he would bring forth was challenging, yet the words and teaching were for their good. Friends, there are times that truth does hurt, but it is still truth, and truth is always good. When they were pricked in the heart in Acts chapter 2, verses 36 and 37,

and is a discerner of the thoughts and intents of the heart. Truth will free us. John 8, verse 32. Jesus said, "You shall know the truth, and the truth shall make you free." The truth will free us and will keep one free. So, dear friends, when we talk about the truth and we bring forth matters of truth, it's honest, it's pure, and we know it's the best God will have for us. Now, today, kind friends, beloved listeners, I am presenting a statement that very well may hurt, it may disappoint, it may even anger one. But in light of Scripture, wherein the truth is and the truth is the Scripture, this statement needs to be understood and accepted because of its eternal consequence. Here it is. Dear friends, not everybody is going to heaven. From the very outset, let's note a number of arguments against this truth. For example, there is the teaching of universalism, the idea that everyone will go to heaven eventually and regardless of their conduct on earth, good or bad. Well, friends, this is a false doctrine of man and not a faithful doctrine of God, as we shall see. How about this statement? I don't need to go to church to be saved. I've had many individuals share that to me. You probably feel that way. May I suggest this to you? In Acts 2 and verse 47, the Bible reminds us how the Lord added to the church daily such as should be saved. You see, friends, the saved are in the church. So if someone says, "I don't need to go to church to be saved," they're saying they can be saved outside the church. And friends, the Bible does not support that. Also, a little side note here. Sometimes we use the phrase "go to church," and we understand what is meant by that, to go into a symbol where the church is located. But you know, folks, we don't go to church, for the church is the people that are saved. The church is comprised of people. Go to worship, go to assemble with the church. Well, that's a more accurate statement. Would you not agree? How about this one? Give me Jesus, but not the church. Dear friends, that can't work. Someone says, "Well, I've been doing it all my life." Well, kind friend, with all due respect, you're doing it wrong. Give me Jesus, but not the church. Well, you can't do that. Here's why. In Ephesians 1, 22 and 23, the Bible says, "How God had put all things under the feet of Christ, and gave him to be head over all things to the church, which is his body, the fullness of him that fills all in all." The head is attached to the body. In Colossians 1, 18, he is the head of the body, the church, who is the beginning, the firstborn from the dead, that in all things he might have the preeminence. So, dear friends, if someone says, "Give me Jesus, but not the church," they're saying, "Give me the head, but I want no part of the body." Dear friends, there is nothing that will survive when you separate the head from the body. So, give me Jesus, but not the church. That's not God's plan either. How about this one? Many people accuse Christians of being intolerant and exclusive. Well, dear friends, may we submit to you that Christians are tolerant as God is tolerant. It is amazing of those that plead for tolerance that they are not willing to be tolerant toward others who may disagree with them. Be tolerant for me, but I don't have to be tolerant for you, is the message that comes forth. And friends, Christians are as exclusive and inclusive as God is exclusive and inclusive. All one can do is abide by the work of truth, the Holy Bible, that God has brought forth. So, dear friends, as far as tolerance, Christians are as tolerant as God is. And also, as far as being exclusive and inclusive, as God directs through His Word. Here's another one. When we die, we will all go to heaven because this is hell on earth. I heard that statement made one time by a man I greatly respected, and I'll never forget a fellow nearby that was listening said, "Well, that's not the way my Bible reads." Dear friends, no matter how tough things get this day and age on this physical earth, it does not compare with what is prepared for the devil and his angels. 2 Thessalonians 1,

0: through 9 and Matthew 25, 31 through 46. I submit to you that the Gnosticism taught from 1 John, or the Gnosticism that John refuted, is also a situation that someone says everybody is going to heaven when that's not the case. But you know, John dealt with that in the first century. John said in 1 John he dealt with the Gnosticism, or the teaching that if you sinned, that's the evil physical part of your body. It has nothing to do with the spiritual part of your body. The spirit is good, the physical is bad. Well, friends, that sounds a lot like a once saved, always saved doctrine, which apparently has its roots in Gnosticism. The spirit's good, the flesh is bad. When you sin, it is the flesh and not the spirit. I had an individual engaging in alcohol tell me that if Jesus came back, he'd go to heaven because God knew that he loved him. Well, dear friends, if we love him, we'll keep his commandments, John 14, 15. So when I make the statement, not everybody is going to heaven, obviously, you see, I have a lot of opposition, or shall we say, God has a lot of opposition. Someone may ask, how can you say not everybody is going to heaven? Well, dear friends, it's not what I say. It's what the Scripture says. And let's see what God has to say on that matter. Before we continue in this discussion, I want to pause and hear a few words from our good friend and brother, Jay Webb.
1: 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Okay, then, let's continue today's study.
0: How can it be said that not everybody is going to heaven? Number one, the teaching of the Lord says so. Listen to the words of Jesus Christ in Luke 13:23 and 24. Then one said to him, Lord, are there few who are saved? And he said to them, strive to enter through the narrow gate, for many, I say to you, will seek to enter and will not be able. Those are the words of Jesus. What about the parallel in Matthew 7:13 and 14? Enter by the narrow gate. For wide is the gate, and broad is the way that leads to destruction, and there are many who go in by it. Because narrow is the gate, and difficult is the way which leads to life, and there are few who find it. When we think about the parable of the sower and the seed in Luke 8:5-15, and Jesus' explanation in the parallel of the parable in verses 11-15, shall I say, dear friends, when you look, only 25% of those were saved. Now, friends, we could stop here and it would be sufficient and our broadcast would conclude. But might we press onward? Second, how can it be said that not everybody is going to heaven? Well, not only because the teaching of the Lord says so, but the return of the Lord says so. In 2 Thessalonians 1:7-9, as we noted earlier, in flaming fire he takes vengeance on them that know not God and that obey not the gospel of our Lord Jesus Christ. Even Peter in 1 Peter 4:17-18 said, for the time is come that judgment must begin at the house of God, and if it first begin at us, what shall the end be of them that obey not the gospel of God? And if the righteous scarcely be saved, where shall the ungodly and the sinner appear? Now, dear friends, in this we should rise up and pay attention. For Peter mentions that the righteous would scarcely be saved. That is alarming. So right here, folks, we're seeing not everybody is going to heaven. The teaching of the Lord says so. His return says so. Let's look at a third one. How can it be said that not everybody is going to heaven? Well, the judgment of the Lord says so. In Matthew 25, the entire chapter deals with being prepared. The teaching of the virgins, the five wise, the five foolish. the men, the servants given the talents, one 5 talents, one 2, and one received 1 talent. How the separating of the sheep from the goats. Dear friends, when you look throughout that chapter, those that are unprepared are not going to heaven. We learn that from the foolish virgins that tarried, that waited until the last minute, and then it was too late for them to do what they should have been doing. And the man of the talents, well, the 5-talent man developed his. He was working until his master returned. And then the 2-talent man working until his master returned. The 1-talent man, he just went and hid his, went on and did his way. Then when the master came back, he said, here it is. I'm giving back to you what you gave to me. Didn't lose anything. Ha ha, but you didn't gain anything. And in overall, you did lose. Well, in verse 46, the summary is this from Matthew 25. And these shall go away into everlasting punishment, but the righteous into life eternal. Dear friends, the entire chapter of Matthew 25 that deals with the judgment of the Lord and the end of the times, how can it be said that not everybody is going to heaven? Well, the judgment of the Lord says so. Okay, friends, let's review for just a second. The teaching of the Lord, the return of the Lord, the judgment of the Lord says not everybody is going to heaven. Dear friends, may I give you a fourth one? How can it be said that not everybody is going to heaven? Well, the forgiveness of the Lord says so. In 1 Timothy chapter 2, the latter part of verse 3 into verse 4, God our Savior, who desires all men to be saved and to come to the knowledge of the truth. God wants everybody to go to heaven, but not everybody will. It's not because of God's choice, it's because of our choice and things that have deceived us that we talked about as we began our broadcast. In 2 Peter 3:9, the Lord is not slack concerning his promise, as some count slackness, but is long-suffering toward us, not willing that any should perish, but that all should come to repentance. Okay, friends, what about those that failed to come to repentance? What about those in Acts chapter 2 when they were pricked in their heart and said, men and brethren, what shall we do? And when Peter told them what they should do, what if they refused to do it? Well, dear friends, they would not be saved. You see, not everybody is going to heaven. In John 3:16, for God so loved the world that he gave his only begotten Son, that whoever believes in him should not perish but have everlasting life. Now, pause and think with me, friends. Does the beauty of forgiveness remain as strong today? And why would we need forgiveness if everybody is going to heaven? Dear friends, let's think on these things. Now, have we prompted you to think, well, you know, wait a minute now, Brother Jeff. I've got to look at this a little bit more. Well, dear friends, we hope this will move you to study, to look at the Word of God. I want to pause here. It's just appropriate at this point. I'd like for our Jay Webb to return, and he has our free Bible study course that's available by mail. It seems like daily we fulfill this request for this study. It's free, doesn't cost a thing. We'd love for you to give it a try, and let's begin there. So I'm going to pause and hear a message from our Jay Webb.
1: 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We'll send it right away. Thank you for your interest in the things that be of God.
0: How can it be said that not everybody is going to heaven? Dear friends, the grace of the Lord says so. Listen to Ephesians 2, 8 and 9. Paul is writing to the Christians at Ephesus, and he says, for by grace you have been saved through faith, and that not of yourselves, it is the gift of God, not of works, lest anyone should boast. For we are his workmanship, created in Christ Jesus for good works, which God prepared beforehand that we should walk in them. You see, the grace of God will save an individual through faith. Listen to Titus in Titus 2:11-14. For the grace of God that brings salvation has appeared to all men, teaching us that, denying ungodliness and worldly lust, we should live soberly, righteously, and godly in the present age, looking for that blessed hope and glorious appearing of our great God and Savior Jesus Christ, who gave himself for us that he might redeem us from every lawless deed and purify for himself his own people zealous for good works. The grace of God, friends, teaches us to deny and to live and to look and to live a faithful life for God. Well, what if a person fails to deny ungodliness and worldly lust? They're not living right. They're not looking for the return of the Lord. Not everybody is going to heaven, friends. Now, so far, the teaching of the Lord says so, the return of the Lord, the judgment of the Lord, the forgiveness of the Lord, the grace of the Lord. Number 6, how can it be said that not everybody is going to heaven? Well, friends, the salvation of the Lord says so. For example, what if a person fails to believe in God? Will they be saved? Hebrews 11:6 says, but without faith it is impossible to please him. For he who comes to God must believe that he is, and that he is a rewarder of those who diligently seek him. Well, when you break that verse down, where there is no faith, there is no pleasing God. Where there is no faith, there is no coming to God. When there is no faith, there is no seeking God. And when there is no seeking, there is no reward. Dear friends, we must believe in God and believe in his word, and that's where it begins. Now, someone says, well, if a person believes in God, will they be saved? Well, dear friends, faith alone does not save. Remember, in James 2:19, the devils believe, and yet they tremble. And in John 12:42-43, there were those that believed on him but failed to confess Christ, lest they be cast out of the synagogue. Faith will move us toward obedience. Remember, when we come to God, we believe, and those that diligently seek him. When we seek through faith, we do note the command that Peter brought forth in Acts 2:38 of repentance, of what Jesus said in Luke 13:5. I tell you no, but unless you repent, you will all likewise perish. The word unless stands forth, if one fails to repent, one will not be saved. An individual that changes his decision is now changing his direction. In Romans 10:10-13, we understand, for with the heart one believes unto righteousness, and with the mouth confession is made unto salvation. For the Scripture says, whoever believes on him will not be put to shame. For there is no distinction between Jew and Greek, for the same Lord over all is rich to all who call upon him, for whoever calls on the name of the Lord shall be saved. Well, dear friends, we note here from our faith that confession is made unto. It's not quite there as far as salvation goes, but confession is to be made because Jesus commanded confession of him in Matthew 10:32-33, and in Matthew 16:16, as well as Acts 8:37, the declaration that he is the Christ, the Son of the living God, and we make that confession in believing in him that Jesus Christ is the Son of God. Calling on the name of the Lord, if anybody would understand this, it's the Apostle Paul. For back in Acts chapter 2:21, this statement was preached by Peter on the day of Pentecost, that you are to call on the name of the Lord. And Paul taught this in Acts 22:16, and even as we see here in Romans 10:13. The answer of calling on the name of the Lord, dear friends, is baptism. Wait a minute. Whoever calls on the name of the Lord shall be saved. Well, when Peter preached calling on the name of the Lord in Acts 2:21, and they asked him in Acts 2:37, men and brethren, what shall we do? Peter said, repent and be baptized, every one of you, in the name of Jesus Christ, for the remission of your sins. In Acts 22:16, when Paul told of his conversion, how he stated Ananias looked at him and said, Saul, why do you tarry? Why do you wait? Arise and be baptized and wash away thy sins, calling on the name of the Lord. Dear friends, there is a big difference in calling on and calling out. And when we see in Mark 16:16 that he that believes and is baptized shall be saved, we tie in the parallel of Acts 2 and verse 38 and how they were added to the church daily, such as should be saved. We understand that baptism is of necessity. And then, dear friends, in baptism, according to Romans 6:3-6, we crucify the old man of sin, we put him to death, we leave him there, and we're raised to walk in a newness of life. That's when we come out of the waters of baptism. So, dear friends, how can it be said that not everybody is going to heaven? Well, unless we believe in Christ, repent of our sins, make a confession of faith, and we're baptized into Christ, dear friends, we cannot go to heaven. The salvation of the Lord says so. Now, when you put all this together, how can it be said that not everybody is going to heaven? Well, the teaching of the Lord says so. The return of the Lord says so. The judgment of the Lord says so. The forgiveness of the Lord says so. The grace of the Lord says so. And the salvation of the Lord says so. All from the Scripture. Pretty overwhelming. Dear friends, nobody wants to miss heaven. We'd love to send you the free Bible study course available by mail. If you missed that, please call us at 1-855-444-6988. Leave us your name, address, and just say home study. That's all you have to do. 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
0: And with that being said, dear friends, we'll continue our studies together another time. Thank you for joining me today on the International Gospel Hour. 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
1: This week, we've been celebrating the 250th anniversary of the United States of America. 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How does God deal with the nations He rules over?
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1: Welcome to In Search of the Lord's Way. We're here to search the Scriptures for God's will. The God of the Bible is the source of all wisdom and knowledge. David prayed in 1 Chronicles 29, 11 to 12, "Yours, O Lord, is the greatness and the power and the glory and the victory and the majesty. Indeed, everything that is in the heavens and the earth, yours is the dominion, O Lord, and you exalt yourself as head over all. Both riches and honor come from you, and you rule over all, and in your hand is power and might, and it lies in your hand to make great and to strengthen everyone." Oh, we'd love to hear from you, and we want to be a part of your life each week. This weekend, the United States of America celebrates 250 years since its Declaration of Independence in 1776. The founders of this nation often quoted Scripture and pointed to the God of the Bible. Thomas Jefferson, with others, wrote, "We hold these truths to be self-evident, that all men are created equal, and that they're endowed by their Creator with certain unalienable rights. Among these are life, liberty, and the pursuit of happiness." On September 6, 1774, the Continental Congress voted to open Congress with Scripture reading and prayer. Did you know they were kneeling, bowed with reverence, and praying in the name of Jesus Christ? This was not a church service. This was in their hearts. Who was kneeling? Patriots like George Washington, Patrick Henry, Samuel Adams, Benjamin Franklin, and John Jay. Did you know that they began every day with prayer at 9 o'clock? They sought the wisdom and favor of God. They knew that without the help of God, they could not achieve anything. They knew that it's God who plants nations and uproots them. He is the ruler of all in every nation. Now, we offer this study, One Nation Under God, free. And if you'd like a printed copy and live in the United States, mail your request to In Search of the Lord's Way, Post Office Box 371, Edmond, Oklahoma 73083. 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You can also see us on YouTube. We'll now worship in song. We'll read from Jeremiah 18, 7-10, and examine how God deals with nations.

Our reading today comes from the prophet Jeremiah, chapter 18, verses 7 to 10, and they reflect the heart of God as He deals with the nations. At one moment, I might speak concerning a nation or concerning a kingdom to uproot, to pull down, or to destroy it. If that nation against which I have spoken turns from its evil, I will relent concerning the calamity I plan to bring on it. Or at another moment, I might speak concerning a nation or concerning a kingdom to build up or to plant it. If it does evil in my sight by not obeying my voice, then I will think better of the good with which I had promised to bless it. That's God's warning for us. Let's think and live like we ought to live before the Lord. Let's pray together. Heavenly Father, we're thankful that You make known Your will to us. Father, help us to listen to Your words, to take them seriously, and to live lives that please You and give glory and honor to Your name. Help us to love You with all our heart and soul. In Jesus' name, amen.

Psalm 11:10 says that the fear of the Lord is the beginning of wisdom. A good understanding have all those who do His commandments. His praise endures forever. Again, Ecclesiastes 12:13 reminds us, fear God and keep His commandments, for this is the whole duty of man. To fear the Lord means we take His words and His warnings to heart and observe His commandments carefully, realizing that God means what He says. We respect and love Him, so we make it our priority to do His will. Nations are often filled with some who take God seriously and others who don't. And according to the American Worldview Inventory of 2024, the don'ts are defined as people who don't know if God exists, or don't believe that a God exists, or they don't care if a God exists. Don'ts make up about 25% of the adult population in America. In the 8th century B.C., Isaiah described Israel in chapter 1, verse 3 to 4. The ox knows its owner, and the donkey its master's crib. But Israel does not know. My people do not understand. Ah, sinful nation, a people laden with iniquity, offspring of evildoers, children who deal corruptly. They have forsaken the Lord. They have despised the Holy One of Israel. They are utterly estranged. The prophet told them plainly in Isaiah 1:15-17, when you spread out your hands, I will hide my eyes from you. Even though you make many prayers, I will not listen. Your hands are full of blood. Wash yourselves. Make yourselves clean. Remove the evil of your deeds from before my eyes. Cease to do evil. Learn to do good. Seek justice. Correct oppression. Bring justice to the fatherless. Plead the widow's cause. Because they had become a corrupt people, God would not hear their prayers, but urged them to cease their evil. He frankly confronts them in verses 18 to 20. Come now, let us reason together, says the Lord. Though your sins are like scarlet, they shall be white as snow. Though they're red like crimson, they shall become like wool. Now, if you're willing and obedient, then you shall eat the good of the land. But if you refuse and rebel, you shall be eaten by the sword. For the mouth of the Lord God has spoken. God's compassion gives us an opportunity to repent and to change our lives from evil to obedient. He'll bless us when we do His will. But if we refuse and rebel, we'll suffer punishment. We are free will agents, after all, and we choose whether we will serve God or serve sin. When Solomon became king over Israel, he prayed to God on behalf of the people in 2 Chronicles 6:36-39. When they sin against you, for there is no man who does not sin, and you're angry with them and deliver them to an enemy, so that they take them away captive to a land far off or near, if they take thought in the land where they're taken captive, and repent and make supplication to you in the land of their captivity, saying, we have sinned, we have committed iniquity, and have acted wickedly. If they return to you with all their heart and with all their soul in the land of their captivity, where they have been taken captive, and pray toward their land which you have given to their fathers, and the city which you have chosen, and toward the house which I have built for your name, then hear from heaven, he says, for from your dwelling place their prayers and supplications, and maintain their cause, and forgive your people who have sinned against you. God's answer to Solomon came in 2 Chronicles 7:13-14. He says, If I shut up the heavens so that there's no rain, or if I command the locust to devour the land, or if I send pestilence among my people, and my people who are called by my name humble themselves and pray and seek my face and turn from their wicked ways, then I will hear from heaven and will forgive their sin and heal their land. Does our nation, or your nation, because we speak to people across the world,
Does your nation need to humble itself and seek God's face? This message is going global these days. And I wonder, wherever you live, if your nation needs to humble themselves, pray, and seek God's favor. Whether we serve God or not matters greatly. Those who are right with God need to stand up and say so. If we remain silent, we can be sure that those who serve sin and serve Satan will speak even louder and influence the young and the innocent to choose evil pleasures. We need a revival of faith and a return to the God who gives us life and freedom from the evil that's in this world. When a people turn away from God to follow false gods and evil, they commit the same error as did Judah in the 7th century B.C. The Lord declared in Jeremiah 2 and verse 13, "For my people have committed two evils. They have forsaken me, the fountain of living waters, to hew for themselves cisterns, broken cisterns that can hold no water." In the dry areas of Israel, the people dug out cisterns or pits to catch every drop of the rain. They sealed the inside to keep the water from leaking. But if the least crack formed in the cistern, they would lose what little water they had and they will suffer. Our God is like a fountain of living water. And when a person delights in God and His Word, he prospers. Psalm 1 verses 2 and 3 speaks of the man who is blessed by God. But his delight is in the law of the Lord, and in His law he meditates day and night. He will be like a tree firmly planted by streams of water, which yields its fruit in its season, and its leaf does not wither. And in whatever he does, he prospers. God will certainly bless those who are close to him and take his words seriously. Psalm 145, 17 to 20 says that the Lord is righteous in all his ways and kind in all his deeds. The Lord is near to all who call upon him, to all who call upon him in truth. He will fulfill the desire of those who fear him. He will also hear their cry and save them. The Lord keeps all who love him, but all the wicked he will destroy. The Lord Jesus proclaimed in John 15, 7, that if you abide in me and my words abide in you, ask whatever you wish and it will be done for you. Now, prior to the time of Christ, the Jews were the people of God, and other nations often fought against them. Jeremiah 12, 14 to 17 says, "Thus says the Lord concerning all my wicked neighbors who strike at the inheritance with which I have endowed my people Israel. Behold, I'm about to uproot them from their land and will uproot the house of Judah from among them. And it will come about that after I have uprooted them, I will again have compassion on them, and I will bring them back, each one to his inheritance and each one to his land. Then, if they will really learn the ways of my people, to swear by my name as the Lord lives, even as they taught my people to swear by Baal, they'll be built up in the midst of my people. But if they will not listen, then I will uproot that nation, uproot and destroy it, declares the Lord." Nebuchadnezzar, the king of Babylon, did conquer and uproot the people of Judah. Jerusalem was completely destroyed, including the temple, in 586 B.C. The Jews, however, did return to their land, and this prophecy was fulfilled. Nineveh, the capital of Assyria, was a wicked city. And God told Jonah in Jonah 1 and verse 2, "Arise and go to Nineveh, the great city, and cry against it, for their wickedness has come up before me." Now, this phrase carries weight. Their wickedness had reached a high degree or the highest pitch, suggesting a moral corruption so pervasive it demanded divine attention. Nineveh was known for its violent savagery. There was a violence in their hands. Jonah reluctantly went to Nineveh. In Jonah 3, verses 4 to 10, the Bible says, "And then Jonah began to go through the city one day's walk,
And he cried out and he said, yet 40 days and Nineveh will be overthrown. Then the people of Nineveh believed in God, and they called a fast and put on sackcloth from the greatest to the least of them. When the word reached the king of Nineveh, he arose from his throne, laid aside his robe from him, covered himself with sackcloth, and sat on the ashes. Oh, he issued a proclamation, and it said, in Nineveh, by the decree of the king and his nobles, let not man, beast, herd, or flock taste a thing. Do not let them eat or drink water. But both man and beast must be covered with sackcloth. And let men call on God earnestly, that each may turn from his wicked way and from the violence which is in his hands. Who knows? God may turn and relent and withdraw his burning anger so that we will not perish. When God saw their deeds, that they turned from their wicked way, then God relented concerning the calamity which he had declared he would bring upon them, and he did not do it. Mothers and fathers, put away your sins and live for the Lord, so that your children will know how we live matters. Young people, find the Lord and follow him. Find a church of Christ and study the Word of God. Start praying daily. As the people go, so goes the nation. And if you live a godless life, will your children have hope? Israel sowed the wind and reaped the whirlwind, Hosea 8 and verse 7. Why was it that way? Well, Hosea explained in Hosea 4 and verse 6, my people are destroyed for a lack of knowledge. And because you have rejected knowledge, God says, I will also reject you from being my priest. Since you have forgotten the law of your God, I also will forget your children. Oh my, when we forget God and don't care, we leave a horrible heritage for our children. My friend Greg Tidwell recently wrote a book, I Want My Children to Go to Heaven. What will your legacy be without Christ? Where will you spend eternity? A Christianity that never addresses sin or never addresses obedience to Christ is not the Christianity of the Bible, no. Oh, it will get no one to heaven. A Christianity that never finds fault and never offers reproof will never get anyone to heaven. A Christianity that treats faith as optional and never gets involved, refuses to worship a church, is really a dead and useless faith. James 2, verses 14 to 20 says, what use is it, my brethren, if someone says he has faith, but he has no works? Can that faith save him? If a brother or sister is without clothing and in need of daily food, and one of you says to them, go in peace, be warmed and be filled, and yet you don't give them what's necessary for their body, what use is that? Even so, faith, if it has no works, is dead, being by itself. But someone may well say, you have faith and I have works. Show me your faith without the works, and I will show you my faith by my works. You believe that God is one, you do well. The demons also believe and shudder. But are you willing to recognize, you foolish fellow, that faith without works is useless? Isn't it time that we changed our hearts and lives to serve the Lord? The best thing we can do in life for our homes, our cities, and our nation is to serve the Lord Jesus Christ. Let's pray together. Heavenly Father, we're thankful that you have loved us and given us so many blessings. Help us, Heavenly Father, not to waste our lives by living for evil, but to turn to you that we may please you and show you our love. Father, help us to love you and to love one another. Give us strength and faith in Jesus' name. Amen.

The best thing anyone can do for the sake of the nation, state, and community where he or she lives is to be a faithful Christian. Proverbs 14:34 says that righteousness exalts a nation, but sin is a disgrace to any people. We must understand our behavior matters. Galatians 6:7-8 says, "Do not be deceived. God is not mocked. For whatever a man sows, this will he also reap. For the one who sows to his own flesh will from the flesh reap corruption. But the one who sows to the Spirit will from the Spirit reap eternal life." Now, what is true of an individual is also true of a nation. The nation that sows wickedness will reap corruption, and the nation that sows righteousness will last. The Lord God makes His moral and spiritual laws for our blessing and our benefit. When people assume the right to change God's ways, to rebel against His teaching, they only reap corruption and misery. Isaiah 55:6-7 urges us, "Seek the Lord while He may be found. Call upon Him while He is near. Let the wicked forsake his way, and the unrighteous man his thoughts. And let him return to the Lord, and He will have compassion on him, and to our God, for He will abundantly pardon." To become a Christian, trust in the Lord and in the gospel of Christ. Let your faith and love lead you to confess Jesus Christ as the Son of God. Repent of your sins. Repent and be baptized in the name of Jesus Christ for the forgiveness of your sins, just as Acts 2:38 teaches. Now, when you're baptized, God will wash away your sins, and you'll be born again as a child of God, Galatians 3:26-27. As the people go, so goes our nation. Do what is right. We hope that our study, One Nation Under God, has caused you to consider your ways and your soul. If you live in the United States and want a free printed copy, send your request to In Search of the Lord's Way, Post Office Box 371, Edmond, Oklahoma 73083, or send an email to searchtv@searchtv.org, or you can call the Search office toll-free at 1-800-321-8633. 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We're here to help you draw close to God. Show God your love by worshiping at church. You need a church family. And if you can't attend, don't neglect worshiping at church. There's probably a Church of Christ near you, and if you're looking for a healthy biblical church home, we'll be glad to help you find one. As always, we say to you, God bless you, and we love you from all of us at In Search of the Lord's Way.